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My name is Mila Grant. 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I'm taking a little break from some hip-hop this week. I've just been getting to this housey, dancey stuff. We're going to have a lot of classic stuff. We're going to have some stuff that is more recent. But do hang in there with us. We also want to remind you that the Vermont primary will be held on August 11th. This is under the radar. Please pay attention. If you need an absentee ballot, you should be requesting it immediately, as it will not be automatically mailed out. And if you can't put it back in the mail by August 1st, then you want to use drop boxes in and around Burlington or otherwise have a plan to vote on August 11th. And please start studying all the candidates that are running from the top of the ballot to the bottom. The primary, in some cases, the person who ends up with the position will be decided at the primary level.

and my great-great-great-great-grandma.

Yes, the Midnight Sunship remix of the classic from Jalisa. Friendly Pressure. Ahead of that, the Todd Terry remix of everything but the girls track called Wrong. We also heard that sound from Ralph Falcon, featuring Dorothy Mann, one of the greatest voices in house music. New music from Honey Dijon. We heard Satisfied from the new release, The Nightlife. Tookie Monster with Feel It, featuring Party of Two off the release Eternal Reverie. And start off with Afro Mystic and Natural. My name is Mila Grant. Keeping it extra dancey tonight. This is the Cultural Bunker here on 99.3 FM, WBTV LP Burlington. Of course, you can stream us at 993WBTV.org. We're going to do some house, some

give a... You see, girls, this man is not like other men. And the reason I say this is because I know every lady out there today feels the same thing. Every lady feels that her man is special. He's special to her. No matter how he looks, baby, it's the inside that counts.

somebody that loves you.

Louie Ballo mix. Head of that Two Sides of Soul with Hot for Your Love. We heard from Soul Legend with You Can Get It. Couple from MJ Cole, Crazy Love. From the Sincere release, legendary UK Garage. Elizabeth Troy on the vocal. And then MJ Cole did this thing early this year called Still Sincere. Heard the title track featuring the Pink Panthers on vocals with some updated lyrics. B15 Project featuring Chrissy D and Lady G with Girls Like Us. Starting off that last set, you're in tune with the Cultural Bunker. My name is Mila Grant. This is 99.3 FM WBTV LP Burlington, streaming online at 993wbtv.org, and we are broadcasting from the Media Factory, mediafactory.org, for more information on our space, free workshops, free access to a whole variety of equipment, sound equipment, video equipment, editing bays. 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Bring them by. Reminding everyone again that August 11th is the Vermont primary. It's so important during these times that you exercise your right to vote. Your vote is your voice, and we have a number of races that will be decided at the primary level. So get to know your candidates from the bottom to the top of the ballot. Mail-in ballots are not automatically being sent. You have to request them and mail them back by August 1st. Otherwise, use a Dropbox or make a plan to vote on August 11th. M-Day Express coming up.

mothership. Well, all right, you squares. You know, it's time to get up for the downstroke. Ain't no joke. We going back like that, you know what I'm saying? Afro picks, Afro buffs.

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Oh yeah, you know, swinging a beat like this makes me wanna go back, you know, back in the 70s, you know. Something like my man James Brown would say. Hey, yeah, you know, God made me funky, and I'm just glad he made me that way. Cause you gotta get ready. Don't let that bus flash you by. You know what I'm saying? Soul brothers, soul sisters, put your fists in the air, saying yeah. Something on a real old school tip. Oh yeah. You know, all I can say is that

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Make it all good. And it starts within. You know, it's time to put up or shut up. You know, we gotta make a change somehow, some way. As my man Visual would say. Oh yeah, you know that God made me funky.

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Before you get loosed on. You know, God made me funky. And I'm glad he made me that way. Yeah. Taking off on that spaceship up to, you know, the funkiness, the primeness. Must I say it again? Hell yeah.

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George Clinton, James Brown. Yeah, back in the times. You know, when funk is that all we had, you know what I'm saying? You know, God made me funky, and I'm glad he blessed me that.

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What's the pain in my eye? There's no more tears to cry. I'm all dry. I'll pack my bags, but if you don't mind, let's make.

we got music from Jeffrey C. with This Is Hots. Yes, indeedy. And playing with the classic Soho track. Head of that, Jamiroquai with Little L. No Worries, Knowledge and Anderson .Paak. The Knowledge remix, which also features Thundercat. We heard Keeper. Classic from Louis Vega, Barely Breaking Even. That's a song that goes way back, but it's still so incredibly relevant right now. Oh, from Sybil Jeffries, Love So Special, the Underground Mix. And we start off with MD Express with God Made Me Funky. Mm-hmm. My name is Mila Grant. You are in tune with the Cultural Bunker. 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So I just felt like I've been listening to a lot of like classic clubhouse, garage, and I'm just in a kind of mood tonight, so this is why we're throwing down these jams. I'd like to remind you, Cultural Bunker heard live most Tuesdays, not every Tuesday, but most Tuesdays. And then the show is repeated 8 to 10 p.m. Friday and Saturday, and that is Eastern Standard Time in case you're in a different time zone. We're going to do something called Mac Vibe featuring the vocalist Jacqueline with Mr. Meaner Jr. and Max Treatment Mix around 1994 on this one.

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3: Welcome back. On our last show, we talked about the revolution in melody, harmony, and rhythm that was bebop. This modern music, as it came to be called, took shape in the compositions and improvisations of Dizzy Gillespie and Charlie Parker, among others, and was most often played in combos as small group jazz. Today, we're going to delve into the somewhat parallel innovations in the composition and arranging for larger groups, such as big bands, focusing on the brilliant arrangers that forged a new sound in the more innovative jazz orchestras of the 1940s. We'll begin with the Dizzy Gillespie Big Band that was started in 1946. Dizzy had been writing for big bands for a number of years, adding compositions to his old boss Cab Calloway's book, as well as several compositions for the Woody Herman Orchestra. But by 1946, he had really integrated bebop into his approach to writing for big bands. He also hired other like-minded arrangers as well. Let's start today's show with a 1947 recording of the Dizzy Gillespie Orchestra playing Ow. This is a Dizzy composition, and the baritone sax solo is by Cecil Payne.

Gil Fuller had a very successful creative tenure writing for Dizzy's Big Band in the 1940s. Fuller had honed his craft writing for Jimmy Lunceford and learned to incorporate the language of bebop into his work while writing for the Billy Eckstein Orchestra. But it was his arrangements and collaboration with Dizzy that brought him most of his early recognition. Dizzy would sit down at the piano with Gil and show him how he generally wanted the piece to go, and Gil would get it all down on paper and arrange it for the band. Let's hear two of them now. The first, from 1946, Things to Come. Notable members of the band include Milt Jackson on vibes, Ray Brown, who would become Ella Fitzgerald's husband, on bass, and Kenny Clarke, one of the prime interpreters of bebop rhythm, on drums. Then we'll hear a tune that became heavily identified with Dizzy as an expression of Dizzy's love of Afro-Cuban music, Manteca. Notice the contributions of Dizzy's new addition to the band on conga, Chano Pozo. Manteca was also written in a collaborative way. Chano would sing a bass line or play a rhythm on conga for Dizzy, and Dizzy would get it down and then show it to Gil, where Gil would add horn lines and arrange the chart. These were some of the first integrations of Afro-Cuban elements into bebop. The band goes from a Cuban rumba or clave beat into swing throughout the tune. It's interesting to listen to Chano play on these recordings because he hadn't completely become comfortable with the uneven swing rhythms of jazz and would play the even eighth notes of Cuban rhythms while the band swung. Some of the band

0: Born in 1917,
1: Tad Dameron, certainly one of the most influential arranger-composers of the 1940s and 50s, became fluent in Dizzy's harmonic language and composed and arranged several things for Dizzy's big band. Dameron also led several groups that included, at different times, Fats Navarro and Clifford Brown, as well as writing for Count Basie, Jimmy Lunceford, and Billy Eckstein. Tad often expressed his admiration for the work of Duke Ellington and George Gershwin.
2: And it shows in the sophistication and compositional structure that musically frames his larger form bebop creations in a way that makes them a little more accessible to the average listener.
1: Let's hear two tunes Tad wrote for Dizzy's band. Both recorded at the end of 1947. First, we'll hear an arrangement of Tad's called Cool Breeze, with vocals by Dizzy and Kenny Haygood. Then Dameron's original composition, Good Bait. Kenny Clarke is again driving the band on drums.

There was a new wave of arrangers that came to prominence in the 1940s that had several things in common. Firstly, they were white. And because of this, they perhaps had more options and an easier path to a more profound musical education than the black arrangers and composers they grew up admiring. So they were often called educated. They often had an ear for and were influenced by the modern European classical music tradition. They were more or less interested in exploring the new harmonic structures that bebop could provide. They wanted big bands to be more than just dance bands. They wanted to improve on the sound and musicality of the bands they had heard throughout the swing era, which by the mid-40s had pretty much run its course. They also needed to find somewhat like-minded bands and band leaders that would give them more or less free rein for their sonic experiments. All these factors came together in the 1940s in the four bands and their arrangers that we're going to explore. Pianist, composer, and arranger Claude Thornhill was born in 1908. Claude arranged the Scottish folk song Loch Lomond for the Benny Goodman Orchestra, where it became a major hit and was recorded at Benny Goodman's famous 1938 Carnegie Hall concert. Thornhill started his orchestra in 1939. Although it was started as a dance band, it became known for superior musicianship, especially once Gil Evans began writing for the band in 1941. Gil was born in 1912 in Toronto and started his first band in college, which became the house band at the Rendezvous Ballroom in Balboa Beach, California. He was very much influenced by classical music. The way he would use unique combinations of instruments and the addition of uncommonly used instruments, such as French horns, gave his orchestrations a fresh, atmospheric sound. Gil Evans's New York apartment became a regular meeting place for artists like Charlie Parker, Jerry Mulligan, and Miles Davis to hold a kind of masterclass on how the new music might evolve beyond bebop. It was the Gil Evans sound on Claude Thornhill's band that drew Miles to approach Gil to write arrangements for his Birth of the Cool sessions that we'll hear at a later date. For now, let's hear some of Gil's more intriguing arrangements for the Claude Thornhill Orchestra, starting with a treatment of a theme from Tchaikovsky's Nutcracker Suite called Arab Dance from 1946. Then, from the second part of 1947, a sensitive arrangement of Lover Man, followed by two arrangements of Charlie Parker compositions, Donna Lee and Yardbird Suite. Listen to the use of French horns and tuba, and the delicate shadings and dynamics that Gil Evans gets from his creations. Incidentally, the alto solo and the trumpet solo on Yardbird are played by the very young Lee Konitz and Red Rodney.

At Gil Evans' recommendation, Jerry Mulligan began writing for Claude Thornhill's orchestra. Mulligan was born in Queens, New York in 1927 and had very little formal education in arranging. As a teenager, he was writing for the Gene Krupa band that was dabbling in bebop. Then he joined Claude Thornhill's orchestra to both write and play baritone sax. We'll hear two pieces that Jerry contributed to the Thornhill book from 1948. First, an arrangement of the George Wallington composition Godchild, which was used later by Miles Davis on The Birth of the Cool session. Then an original composition by Jerry titled Elevation. Among others, you can hear solos by Lee Konitz on alto sax, Brew Moore on tenor, and Jerry Mulligan on baritone sax in Godchild.

Woody Herman was born in Milwaukee in 1913. He primarily played alto sax and clarinet and led one of the most successful and consistent big bands. He was performing in vaudeville by the age of six. He formed his first band, billed as the Band That Plays the Blues, in 1936. Although they had a hit in 1939 with Woodshopper's Ball, there wasn't anything about them too distinguishable from the myriad other bands of the day. In the early 1940s, they became known as the First Herd and attained a musical and technical brilliance by the mid-40s that led to them winning most of the major polls for Best Big Band. This was achieved by bringing in young, talented players like Bill Harris on trombone, Flip Phillips on tenor, Chubby Jackson on bass, Davy Tough on drums, and building a strong trumpet section with players like Conrad Gazzo, Sonny Berman, Ray Wetzel, and Pete Candoli. But the most important additions, for our purposes, were the arrangers Neil Hefti and Ralph Burns. Burns, who played piano, also completed a wonderful rhythm section with Jackson Tough and Billy Bauer on guitar. Neil Hefti also played trumpet in the band. The band had an interesting compositional technique. Many of their compositions were head arrangements where different members of the band would contribute different licks or riffs they made up in their heads, and it was then up to Neil Hefti and Ralph Burns to perhaps contribute other licks, but more importantly, turn all that music that was in everybody's head into an organized, written-out chart. I mentioned earlier that Dizzy Gillespie had written a few charts for Woody's band. Let's hear one they recorded in the early days of the First Herd from the summer of 1942. Here's an early composition by Dizzy Gillespie, Down Under. The trumpet solo is by Cappy Lewis.

Neil Hefti was born in Nebraska in 1922 to an impoverished family. When he left home to play trumpet with his first touring big band, he was fired almost immediately for not being able to sight read well enough. He learned without much formal training that he had a knack for arranging. In 1942, he wrote an arrangement of Skyliner that became a theme song and hit for Charlie Barnett. While living in New York, he would sneak into the kitchen of the clubs on 52nd Street, where Dizzy Gillespie and his cohorts were developing bebop, because he didn't have the money to pay his way in. There, he got to know many of the beboppers. After moving to Los Angeles, he joined Woody Herman's First Herd, saying that it was his first experience with a real jazz band. He began writing for the band and incorporating some of what he had heard on 52nd Street into his music. Don't forget, during 1942 to 44, there was a recording band, so the clubs in New York were about the only place to hear the new music. Let's hear a couple of tunes that Neil Hefti contributed to the First Herd. Caledonia was a tune that was made famous by Louis Jordan. But listen to the great arrangement by Neil Hefti, especially the unison trumpet line that sounds as if it was lifted directly from 52nd Street. Then a Neil Hefti original, The Good Earth, both from 1945.

lemon, cause Caledonians are named.

look so nice tonight, Caledonia? Tell me everything.

0: Thanks for joining me for part one of this edition of Echoes of Jazz. Join me again next time for part two of our look at the innovative arrangers and big bands of the 1940s. This is Rusty Barker. Keep listening.
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the featured singer on an EDM song. A song that is a pay-on to human potential. And when they put on my song, DJs all around the world will say, come on, let me feel your energy. I want to be the featured singer on an EDM song. The one they play at parties, on fraternity row. The one that uplifts your spirit and bothers your roommate and throbs, throbs, throbs through the walls of the warehouse. I want to be the featured singer on an EDM song. Wedding DJs will cringe when it is requested. Spin Magazine, The Needle Drop, and Reader's Digest won't even review it. But kids will choreograph elaborate dances to my voice on TikTok.

featured singer on an EDM song. No one will march to it in the streets looking for a brighter day, but ukulele covers of it will crowd your YouTube suggestions, and Art LeBeau will send it out with a dedication to a dog named Snuggles. I want to be the featured singer on an EDM song. It's the role I was born to play, completely faithless, but for a few months I will be everywhere, uplifting your spirit, bothering your roommate. I will throb through the walls of the warehouse. Now turn on your fun light and wave it around.

singer on an EDM song. I want to be the featured singer on an EDM song. I want to be the featured singer on an EDM song. Come on.

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0: about design or babies, although we will in this episode, but editing human DNA to cure diseases and save lives.
1: I no longer had to experience severe pain and stop my life just to be in the hospital for long periods of time. My children no longer have the fear of losing their mom to sickle cell disease.
0: But the gene editing tool is only a decade old, and like all new technology, the implications are still somewhat of a black box.
2: By using it to modify animal and plant cells, scientists are accelerating evolution and introducing novel genetic combinations that could transform our biological landscape in unforeseen ways. But imagine ridding the world of malaria-spreading mosquitoes.
0: So how do we balance the uncertainties of CRISPR technology with its promise? This is Big Picture Science, and I'm Seth Shostak.
2: I'm Molly Bentley. From practical hurdles to ethical challenges, we explore how a powerful gene editing tool is already rewriting DNA. This episode is CRISPR Mosquitoes.

0: We've had unusually heavy rains in the past few weeks, which has been great for these plants, but it does prompt me to search around the yard for standing pools of water so we can avoid breeding a nuisance.
1: Male and female mosquitoes will mate with each other, and the females will lay eggs.
0: Like here in this flower pot, I'll just pour this out. I'll just pour it on the plant here.
1: And typically females will lay eggs in bodies of water. And females also have to feed on blood to help them to produce the proteins that they need to then produce eggs. And that's why females will bite humans and other animals. Males don't bite. They don't need to do that.
0: Here's another, not much water in that, but it doesn't take much. It just takes a quarter of an inch to create a mosquito incubator. And then the next thing you know, in the middle of the night, is that awful whine and you're slapping your neck.
2: Perhaps there's nothing that unites humanity so much as shared dislike of mosquitoes, and it's understandable that we'd do just about anything to get rid of them. And we have.
3: With the war-discovered DDT in special sprayers, sections of the city are blanketed with the insecticide in the fight to stop the spread of the dread poliomyelitis. Every suspected spot is sprayed.
2: That did not work out. Aside from the toxic effects of DDT, mosquitoes do not carry polio, but they are vectors for many diseases, including malaria, West Nile virus, dengue, and Zika. And so scientists have long searched for a safer way to rid ourselves of this pest.
1: My name is Nathan Rose. I work for Oxitec, which is a biotech company based in the UK. My title is the head of malaria programs at Oxitec, and I'm a molecular biologist by training.
0: Dr. Rose's team is controlling mosquito populations early in their lives in those breeding pools by modifying male genomes with what's called gene-limiting technology. They ensure that the baby females never reach adulthood.
1: So what Oxitec does is we release male mosquitoes, which don't bite. They will mate with the wild female mosquitoes. And then when those female mosquitoes lay eggs and produce offspring, they only are able to produce male offspring. They're not able to produce any female offspring. And so that's a way of getting rid of the females, which are the ones that can actually bite and transmit diseases.
2: Oxitec is running the first open-air release of modified mosquitoes in the United States. But the company is not using the gene editing technique CRISPR. Scientists using CRISPR on mosquitoes are restricting their work to the lab, for now. But both CRISPR and gene-limiting technology alter DNA.
0: Identifying how the approaches differ, though, will help us think about the practical and ethical implications of using CRISPR on all genomes, including human. That is CRISPR just another way of editing DNA, or is it fundamentally different?
4: Some people, Greenpeace and others, will view any kind of genetic modification involving the outside world, involving non-humans, as a step down a slippery slope. Some of those slippery slopes are more slippery and lead to more dangerous places than others. I'm Hank Greeley. I'm a law professor at Stanford University, where I directed Center for Law and the Biosciences.
0: He reminds us that we have been modifying genes for centuries.
4: Everything we eat, everything we grow, our dogs and cats, we have modified their genomes with those brilliant genetic

0: goddesses named our ancestors. Our farmer and herder ancestors changed everything. They just did it in a different way.
1: So let's look more closely at how Nathan Rose and his team are controlling the most irritating of all insects. And for that, we go to the humid, swampy southeastern coast.
2: So Florida is a part of the United States which has an invasive mosquito species called Aedes aegypti. And this is the mosquito which can transmit diseases like dengue, Zika virus, yellow fever.
3: Broward and Miami-Dade counties both have a locally acquired case of dengue fever. Symptoms of dengue.
2: And a couple of years ago, actually in the Florida Keys, where we are now doing releases, there was an outbreak of dengue fever. About 60 to 70 people got dengue in Florida. That was before we started releases of our mosquitoes. And this invasive species, unfortunately, is not as effectively controlled by insecticides and other control tools as we'd like. And so we need new tools to help the local mosquito control authorities to be able to stop this disease-spreading mosquito.
1: He says that the company's release of around 5 million mosquitoes is a proof of concept that the technology works in the United States. And now the EPA has approved the company releasing billions of mosquitoes in the coming years.
2: We've already demonstrated it in Brazil for several years. So in Brazil, when we released our self-limiting male mosquitoes, we were able to reduce mosquito populations by 95% in the areas where we released. And so it works really effectively. And in Florida, we've just been basically carrying out the same kind of demonstration to show that we can have an impact on the mosquito populations there.
1: And did you have a similar result in Florida? What were the results?
2: What we were doing in Florida was looking at a few different things. Initially, we were just looking at how far these mosquitoes were flying, how they were behaving, can they actually mate with the local female mosquitoes? And so we showed that that all happens as expected. And then in the last season, we were able to show reductions in the mosquito populations in the areas where our mosquitoes were released.
4: So let's look more closely at how the technology of self-limiting genes works.
2: What we did is in these mosquitoes, we used a kind of genetic editing method, which allowed us to insert two genes into the mosquito's chromosomes. And one of the genes that we inserted was a fluorescent gene, which basically allows us to track which mosquitoes are modified. Because when we put them under a microscope, they will glow a certain color, and that way we can tell which mosquitoes have been released by us and which ones are the wild ones.
1: Okay, but you have to put them under a microscope. You don't see them zipping around glowing like fireflies.
2: No, they don't do that. When you stick them under a microscope with a certain color of light, then you will see them glow. The second gene which we put into these mosquitoes is what we call the self-limiting gene. So the gene produces a protein which then inhibits the general development of the female mosquitoes. And mosquitoes start their development in water, so they will grow as larvae in water, then they become pupae, and then they become adults. And what this self-limiting gene does is it basically stops the females from developing past the larval stage of development.
1: I wonder if you could say more about how you insert that gene into a mosquito genome.
2: So what we do is we take the eggs of these mosquitoes and we put them on a microscope slide. And then what we can do is we can actually insert a very, very fine needle into those eggs and inject DNA into those eggs. And what happens is that DNA that we inject carries these two genes, which I talked about. And that DNA will then insert itself into the chromosomes of the mosquito eggs. And then once it's inserted into there, we let those eggs hatch, and then we can basically breed from those hatched eggs which contain the two genes. And once we've got the mosquitoes that carry these genes, we can then establish a breeding colony of them. And you'll remember I said that the genes cause all female mosquitoes carrying them to die. We can actually turn off that killing mechanism in the lab by feeding them an antidote. And that allows us to breed male and female mosquitoes in the lab that carry these two genes. But when they're in the wild, they don't have access to that antidote, and that means that the females will die.
1: Mm-hmm. This was a small-scale release of these mosquitoes, and it was in a limited area. Nathan, what would a large-scale release of these self-limiting mosquitoes look like?
2: So in Brazil, we actually now sell these mosquitoes commercially. And the way we do that is we ship to people a box which comes with some of these mosquito eggs inside and some food for the developing mosquito larvae. And so when a person receives this box, they literally just add water. They put this box outside in their yard And after about 10 days, these male self-limiting mosquitoes will start to fly out of this box. And then they will fly out into their garden, into their yard, into the surrounding neighborhood and mate with the wild females. And then that will stop the offspring. So a large-scale release would look like basically placing these release boxes throughout a neighborhood or throughout a city that has a problem with this particular disease-spreading mosquito.
1: And what would you say are the biggest benefits of this technology? They could stop or slow down the spread of certain diseases like dengue and malaria. But could you really put an end, say, to malaria transmission?
2: So we target just a few selected species of mosquitoes. Dengue and Zika virus and yellow fever are all spread by one single invasive species of mosquito, which is now found throughout South America. It's in the southern United States, and it really shouldn't be there. It doesn't come from this part of the world. And so what we're doing is we're basically targeting just the single species without spraying chemicals which potentially could interact and kill other beneficial species like bees, like butterflies, and so on. So we really see this as a very targeted, environmentally friendly way to target just this invasive species. And we're starting to apply the same technology to some of the other species of mosquito which spread malaria. So malaria is spread by a different kind of mosquito called the Anopheles mosquito genus. And in different parts of the world, you get different species of the Anopheles mosquitoes. And we're starting to work on a couple of those, one that's invaded East Africa recently and another one that's found in Central America.
4: Experts see great promise in the work that Oxitec is doing. In fact, Hank Greeley thinks that the prospect of editing human genomes is drawing attention away from the areas where we will see major practical applications of this technology.
0: I actually think that gene editing is going to be most important with non-humans. We're going to take more risks because we don't care as much about mosquito babies as we care about human babies. We will take more risks. We will do it for some good things like improving agriculture. It's going to be a lot easier to change the genes of crops than to move, say, the wheat belt 300 miles north with climate change. A really interesting use is to try to cut down on diseases. Malaria kills 400,000 people a year. They're almost all little children in Africa, so we don't hear that much about them. That's 400,000 people. They all catch malaria from mosquitoes.
4: That's all very promising, but what if something goes wrong? It's not like you can recall millions of buzzing mosquitoes if an experiment goes off the rails.
1: For example, could the modified genes escape into the environment? What about the fear that some people have that animals that feed on mosquitoes could take up these genes? Or could there be other unintended consequences?
2: These mosquitoes are invasive species, so there is no particular animal in the environment which relies on these species for their diet. So if we reduce the population of these mosquitoes, we're not going to have an impact on the food chain. That's a really important aspect of what we do. In terms of the genes being picked up by other species, that's not likely to happen. So you don't pick up the DNA from a chicken or a cow if you eat chicken or if you eat beef. It gets digested in your stomach. And the same is true for any animal that eats one of these mosquitoes. These mosquitoes also only breed with mosquitoes of the same species. So that means they're not able to pass on these genes to any other species because they can't breed with them effectively.
1: You've had success in Brazil. You've had trials in Florida with releasing these mosquitoes, and they've been successful. For you as a scientist, what is motivating you about this project and is exciting to you about it?
2: So one of the biggest challenges globally right now is the loss of insect biodiversity because of the overuse of chemical insecticides. So we found a way that we can target these species that cause huge public health problems around the globe without needing to do that. So we can help to address a major public health problem in South America, in Africa, in other parts of the world, in a way that's going to have a minimum environmental impact. And we're really excited about that.
1: Do you think that the public understands your goals? And I ask because I know in some cases where Oxitec has conducted trials or proposed the release of these modified mosquitoes, the local residents have expressed opposition. And I wonder how you have addressed their concerns? Have you talked to local communities directly? Do they understand what's happening?
2: We do. We spend a lot of time talking to residents and local communities. In Brazil, where we've released these mosquitoes for over 10 years, we have more than 95% public support in the cities where we release these mosquitoes. So people see the problem with disease and they see this as a way to protect them. And so they're very, very supportive. And we've actually seen the same in Florida. So in Florida, we spent a lot of time talking to local communities. We went door to door in the neighborhoods where we released mosquitoes. And we actually invited people to take part in these releases with us by hosting some of these boxes that release mosquitoes, by hosting the traps that we use to monitor the impact in the environment. And we were oversubscribed in all of those things. We had more people signing up than we knew what to do with. So we've actually seen really positive public support throughout the project in Florida.
4: So imagine one day, instead of lathering your arms with insect repellent and spraying your backyard, you'll put one of those boxes out back and let the self-limiting gene technology go to work.
1: Now, as we've said, self-limiting gene technology is not CRISPR. Yet, both introduce a gene into mosquitoes that is designed to be inherited. So what is the difference? For one, and it's an important difference, CRISPR passes genes down with a method called a gene drive.
2: Gene drive is where you try to basically overcome the natural inheritance patterns in biology. So naturally, you would inherit a gene from your father and your mother, and so you would have two different copies of a particular gene. And then when your children inherit that, they would inherit one copy of those genes going forward. Gene drive basically forces every single offspring to have two identical copies of a gene. And what that enables you to do is to basically push a gene throughout the entire wild population of a particular species.
1: So instead of a 50% chance of inheriting a gene, it's certain, it's 100%.
2: It's 100% chance of inheriting that gene. And you can use CRISPR to accomplish that. So one of the concerns around that kind of gene drive approach is there a way to stop it if we needed to for any reason? And so a lot of work is going into figuring out how could we achieve gene drive, but also be able to put an end to it if we needed to.
1: Whereas with your technology, the gene limiting technology, you could stop at any time.
2: It'll stop at any time. And because it's causing all of the females that inherit it to die, you'll see that those genes will disappear from the environment naturally very quickly.
1: Nathan Rose, what a pleasure to talk to you. Thank you so much for joining us.
2: It's a pleasure. It's been great to talk to you as well. Thank you.
4: Okay, so if I've got this right, the primary difference between the technologies is how many generations forward each go. With CRISPR, there's no end, but with gene-limiting technology, well, it's limited. Well, the CRISPR tool has been called revolutionary. It's so easy to use, it's been compared with the, you know, find and replace function in your word processor. So what happens when we start applying it to humans?
1: An ethicist weighs in next. This episode of Big Picture Science is CRISPR Mosquitoes.

0: What's an appropriate gift for the 10-year anniversary of a landmark scientific paper? 2022 marked a decade since we learned about a gene editing tool different from anything that came before. Although, to be fair, credit for CRISPR really goes back to something that came long before.
1: It was invented by an anonymous bacterium 3 billion years ago or so. It's a bacterial defense mechanism. It's a way bacteria use to cut up viruses. Viruses invade us and cause us trouble. They also invade bacteria, but bacteria fought back with CRISPR.
2: Here's how it works. CRISPR employs RNA, called guide RNA, in the task of search and replace.
1: RNA is the cousin of DNA, and RNA can identify and bind to pieces of DNA.
2: A protein now cuts through both strands of DNA at that location.
1: So the RNA grabs and holds on to the DNA, then the CRISPR-associated protein, and there are a bunch of them, the first and most famous is called Cas9, it cuts through the DNA. And that's what viruses wanted to do. By cutting through the DNA, they inactivated the viruses. So that's what bacteria did to viruses.
0: When the targeted gene is cut, it turns it off. Now you have the option to add new DNA to that location. What are the possibilities this brings for editing human genomes? Well, theoretically, you could turn off the DNA in germ cells that make eyes blue and insert one that ensures your child has brown eyes.
2: CRISPR has been called the new frontier of gene editing because it is faster and more precise. And the implications of this causes consternation. We're devoting an episode to it, after all. But bioethicist Hank Greeley wants us to maintain perspective.
1: It's arguably a more controllable method. But it's not new. It is different. It does deserve our attention and concern, but it doesn't require hysterical responses.
2: Maybe not, but it does require thought about its use practically and ethically.
1: So I think the questions we need to ask around CRISPR from an ethical perspective, the first two really important ethical questions that people never seem to recognize as ethical questions are, is it safe and does it work? Safety and efficacy are fundamentally ethics questions. It's unethical to sell people things that are unsafe or ineffective. Once you get past that, it's really a matter of how much control do parents or societies want there to be over what offspring should be like. Some people will say we should have none. The Vatican says any kind of interference with natural reproduction is sinful. Other people will say, go for it. The transhumanists say, yeah, I want to grow wings. There are going to be lots of different ethical takes coming from lots of different ethical perspectives. But ultimately, it turns into a question of just how much control do we think people should be able to have over their offspring? I'm a parent. Every parent has a duty to try to shape their offspring. Is genetically shaping importantly different? Some people say yes, some people say no. And there is not going to be a single ethics answer to that. It depends on what ethical starting places you take.
2: Dr. Greeley has given these questions a lot of thought. His latest book is CRISPR People, The Science and Ethics of Editing Humans.
0: Hank, to what extent is this a significant breakthrough? I mean, I assume that people have been working for a while on the problem of trying to edit a genome. And is CRISPR really, you know, head and shoulders above the earlier attempts? Is this a major breakthrough? Or I realize that's a qualitative assessment, but...
1: It's not head and shoulders above. It's redwood trees above. It is enormously better than what came before. People had been able to do gene editing using a couple of things invented in the aughts, in the 2000s. They would take 3 or 4 months of lab work of several postdocs and several grad students, and they might work a third of the time. I remember talking to a friend at the medical school shortly after the CRISPR stuff came out, and I said, hey, Matt, is your lab using this CRISPR stuff? He said, yeah. I said, how's that working out? He said, well, you know, new tools. I figured it would take us a couple of months to get it down. It took us one afternoon. There are high school students using CRISPR. It is fast, it is easy, and it is cheap.
0: I have to say the idea of high school students using CRISPR does give me some pause. There are lots of different cells, of course, in the human body, but there's a real distinction between using CRISPR for editing or for altering somatic cells and germ cells. Maybe you can explain the difference here.
1: Sure. This germ cell has nothing to do with you getting the flu or getting COVID or getting a cold. Different kind of germ. This is germ from the Greek word for seed, And we have about 35 trillion human cells in our body. Probably around 34.99 trillion of them are what we call somatic cells. They're your brain cells and your skin cells and your gut cells and your fat cells, your kidney cells, your liver cells, etc. The only ones that are germ cells are your eggs and your sperm and the cells that lead to the production of eggs and sperm. That's it. What makes them different? If I changed cells on the tip of your nose and gave you a different looking nose, that change dies. If I change the DNA in them, that change dies with you. If I change cells in your sperm, and the sperm that I happen to change finds an egg and everything goes right, and there's a baby born, that baby would get that changed DNA. So the difference between somatic cells in your body is they die with you, versus germ cells, they can be passed on to future generations, your children, maybe your children's children, children's children's children, etc.
0: So the dramatic take on this is that, you know, reprogramming a somatic cell just affects that one individual, whereas editing a germ cell could, in principle, change a species.
1: Yes, although, you know, to be fair, if we edit some somatic cells to keep you from dying young, that also has effects on your children. It doesn't change their DNA, but it majorly changes their life. And fixing diseases changes societies in big ways. So yes, it's a difference. It's not quite as stark a difference as people sometimes like to make it out. But in terms of DNA, yes, only changing the germ cells changes the DNA of the next generations.
0: All right, CRISPR has been around a little bit of time now. It's not the, you know, the work of last week or anything. What are the possibilities with this technique for, you know, for human good? What could it do that we can't do any other way?
1: Sure. It's already been used now for over a decade, just a little over a decade, for basic research. Let's say you're interested in what a particular gene does. Well, use CRISPR to knock it out in a cell line, in cells in a dish, and that'll tell you what happens to cells if they don't have that gene. Lots of basic research going on with lots of different kinds of cells and lots of different organisms. The most important and exciting stuff is using it to treat human disease. No, as far as I know, no CRISPR-related drugs or therapies have been FDA approved yet. But there are some that are really close. A lot of them are for cancer, oddly enough, to try to change the DNA of your T cells in your immune system so they'll attack the cancer. But there are also trials in late stages for things like sickle cell anemia and for beta thalassemia, for hemophilia. Now, those are all blood diseases, and there's a good reason for that. With blood diseases, you can take blood-forming cells out of the body, and you can change them outside the body, see if you made the right changes, and put them back. Potentially, there are tens of millions or 100, maybe even 100 million people around the world who have serious genetic diseases for which CRISPR could provide really curative gene therapies.
0: Could you extend that treatment to also modify, for example, the germ cells so that, you know, none of the offspring of the people suffering these diseases would even need CRISPR to forestall contracting those diseases?
1: So that's been done a lot in mice and in rats and some in non-human primates. And we think it's been done at least three times in actual human babies. Back in November of 2018, at the second International Human Genome Editing Summit in Hong Kong, it turned out that a Chinese scientist named He Zhongkui had CRISPRed human embryos, and that two of them had been born as non-identical twin girls shortly before that conference. This resulted in a great uproar. It resulted in changes in regulations and legislation. It resulted in He being sentenced to 3 years in prison in China because he did not follow. There were a lot of rules that he didn't follow. As far as we know, it hasn't resulted in any more kids. And one of the really frustrating things about it is, so there were the two kids announced in November of 2018. There was a third child born sometime the next summer. We have no knowledge about how healthy those kids are. The Chinese claiming that they're protecting the privacy of the babies, are not releasing any information about their health, which is a shame.
0: Well, you know, a lot of your book talks about the fact that this was really an unethical experiment, and it was done apparently somewhat secretively. You know, it was only announced after the fact. To somebody listening to this interview, they might think, well, gosh, CRISPR sounds like it has such enormous potential benefits that why the heck not try and improve the survivability of these twin girls, right? I mean, what's the danger here?
1: So the danger is this had never been done in humans before, and we had no particular way of knowing whether it was going to work well or not. The danger is you get dead babies or disabled babies or babies who are very vulnerable to unforeseen diseases later in life. But He was in too big a hurry to be careful. And as a result, the biggest ethical problem with this research was it put these babies at high risks, risks they had never consented to, of course, for minimal potential benefits to them. Part of that has to do with the fact that these babies didn't have any particular genetic disease. What He was trying to do was improve their resistance to HIV, should at some point in the next 70 years after they were born, they be exposed to HIV. Even if it works, it's not an enormous benefit, but the risks of doing anything for the first time in humans are enormous. It flunked many things, but the first and the biggest was the risks greatly outweighed the potential benefits.
0: I hardly need point out, although I'll point it out anyhow, that this is really the first time in the 300,000-year history of Homo sapiens that we have a capability to change the human race. You know, is there any reason not to say, look, you know, we're not going to wait for evolution. I mean, we're no smarter than the inhabitants of the Roman Empire, right? 2,000 years have gone by, and we're still basically the same people. Maybe we really do want super babies.
1: So the super baby story is, I think, an interesting and complicated one. The biggest problem is right now we don't have any idea how to make super babies. I'm not even sure that in 30 or 40 years we will, because brains are enormously complicated. You know, change people's knees, change people's kidneys, yeah, maybe, but change people's brains in predictable and good ways. Brains are a third genetics, a third environment, and a third chance. And all those thirds are really, really complicated. But if we could, should we? If it's safe and effective, I don't have a big objection to it, although I think that's a question that different societies, cultures, governments, and prospective parents will have to answer for themselves. I think ultimately governments will have to decide if we can do this safely. If we can't do it safely, we shouldn't do it. But if we can't, and safely for the babies, if we can do this safely, do we want to, and for what kinds of things? Those are ultimately going to be political questions, as well as at the level of the individual parents, personal questions. And I think different countries will do, should we get to that point, different countries will make different decisions about that. And I'm okay with that. I don't think there's, I think people who say we shouldn't enhance ourselves are not paying attention to our history. You and I are talking, but we're not actually in the same room. We're not in the same city. We're talking thanks to our devices. In a couple of weeks, I'm flying to Seattle, but my wings are not going to get tired. We have been enhancing ourselves constantly. I would actually say, rather than Homo sapiens, Homo enhancens, or whatever the Latin root would be, should be our name. So is this different? Well, it's different because it's biological. The biological feels different, but I don't think it really should be.
2: Hey, Hank Greeley is a law professor at Stanford University, where he directs the Center for Law and the Biosciences. He is the author of CRISPR People, The Science and Ethics of Editing Humans. Well, there have been leaps forward using CRISPR on people. A prominent example is a woman who is now free of a painful genetic disease.
0: That story is next on this episode of Big Picture Science, CRISPR Mosquitoes.

0: Here's a development that may be surprising. While scientists have not released CRISPR mosquitoes from the lab, they have used CRISPR to change human DNA in the real world. Here are two examples.
1: One is the great potential of CRISPR to improve lives. The other, as Hank Greeley explained, is that of Chinese scientist Ho Jun Kui, whom the science community sanctioned after his shocking announcement at the second International Summit on Gene Editing in Hong Kong in 2018. He had used CRISPR to edit twin human embryos.
2: We want to give Dr. He a chance to explain what he's done in terms of the science in particular, but also other aspects of what he's done. We didn't know the story that was going to break over the last couple of days when...
1: The story broke thanks to this reporter who was writing about CRISPR research.
3: I'm Antonio Regalado. I am the senior editor for biomedicine at MIT Technology Review. What happened is I had gone to China the month before the conference, or the summit, the second International Human Genome Editing Summit, to interview all the people involved in editing human embryos, right? Some people had started to just edit embryos experimentally. And of course, you know, I wanted to see how far they had taken it. So I met Ho Jun Kui when I was there. He did not tell me he had made babies, of course. But then later on, I came back to Cambridge, Massachusetts, where I live. And a couple of days before the summit started, I discovered his documents online. So Technology Review actually published a story called Chinese Scientists Are Creating CRISPR Babies, which broke the story that he had already started these experiments. And about 2 hours later, he put his videos online, YouTube videos describing the experiment.
4: Two beautiful little Chinese girls named Lulu and Lala came.
3: So we pushed it out into the light. And of course, the consequences were intense. The experiment was not accepted by the scientific community, and Ho Jun Kui actually ended up spending 3 years in jail.
0: But by the time scientists met for the third International Summit on Gene Editing in London in 2023, researchers had moved on from Ho's controversial experiment. They were focused on another CRISPR breakthrough, one celebrated as a milestone.
5: Good evening. I'm Victoria Gray, and I'm a 37-year-old mother of four and a sickle cell survivor.
1: Journalist Antonio Regalado describes Victoria Gray's case, which he also wrote about for MIT Technology Review, and its implications for the future of disease treatment.
3: Victoria Gray is an African-American woman from Mississippi who is among the first to receive a gene therapy using CRISPR gene editing to treat sickle cell disease, which she has.
5: As early as I can remember, severe pain and trips to the hospital was just as normal to me as sunshine and a school day.
3: And, you know, she was kind of the star of the summit because she described her experience getting this treatment. Well, first of all, she described her experience living with sickle cell. And it was terrible to hear. Terrible.
5: I would start having pain in one arm, then the next, and in a matter of minutes, my entire body would be taken over with severe pain. That would mean long trips to the hospital for me, receiving IV fluids, high-dose pain medicines, and possible blood transfusions. I would return home and try to be a normal kid.
1: I've seen her presentation. If anyone wants to see her presentation, it is online, the presentation that she gave to the International Summit. And as you say, she tells the story of how she was born with sickle cell disease. How was it interfering with her ability to be a normal kid?
3: Well, actually, the part of the story that really was the strongest medicine was her trying to live with this pain as an adult. I mean, your heart goes out to a kid, but as an adult and having her own kids.
5: I also became a mom, but my health began to decline at a faster rate. I can recall getting sick on my fall break in October 2010 and not leaving the hospital until January of 2011.
3: Sickle cell is caused by errors in the hemoglobin molecule, which result in sickling of your red blood cells. You don't get enough oxygen, and this causes episodes of like incredible pain. And she's got kids, she's trying to hold out a job, and she's constantly going to the ER. to be treated, often with, you know, strong pain medications. And finally, she got fed up. She started a quest, as many patients do, to see what science could do for her. I think it started a discussion about getting a bone marrow transplant from another person. Bone marrow transplant can be curative for sickle cell. But then she ended up enrolling in a clinical trial that was going to test a CRISPR treatment. It's run by Vertex Pharmaceuticals here in Boston. And she was one of the first patients enrolled. I'm not sure if she was the first to get the treatment, but she's certainly the most well-known recipient of it.
5: In June of 2019, my new super cells was ready. That's what I like to call them. Full of hope and faith, I traveled back to Nashville with my dad by my side. And finally, on July 2nd, 2019, I received my new super cells. Within minutes and the manual push of 3 vials of my edited cells, my life changed tremendously. I shed tears of joy. After about 3 months, I was able to return home to be with my family. It took about 7 to 8 months for me to physically feel and mentally accept that I was better.
3: It's hard to say if she's been cured. I don't think she used the big C word, and I would be reluctant to use it either, but it certainly sounds like her life has changed. And in fact, you know, when she gave this presentation to the summit, you know, there was not a dry eye in the room.
1: What made her story particularly moving? And maybe another way to put it is, why do you think that her story is not only moving, but also important?
3: Well, you know, I think there's been a lot of focus on the bad part of CRISPR, the CRISPR babies in China, other things that people are scared of, gene drives. You know, there's this fear about the misuse of technology or people using it in ways that society doesn't want. But, you know, when you're treating someone for sickle cell disease, that's something that everybody can applaud, and everybody did. You know, that is the ambition of all those scientists and all those researchers and doctors in the room. I mean, why do they go to work in the morning? They're going there because they want to help patients. It's also exciting, and it's also interesting and important because Victoria Gray is an African-American woman from Mississippi. Like, she's far, geographically far, probably wealth far from the people that are developing these treatments, right? I mean, they're at Stanford and they're at Vertex. So it's quite interesting that the first treatment that's probably going to reach the market involving CRISPR is something that in the United States would really be primarily for African Americans. So at this summit, and just in general, there's a big discussion about, you know, well, if these treatments are so expensive, how are we possibly going to get them to the people who need them? And in the case of sickle cell, those are people in the United States, but also sickle cell is most common in, you know, along the equator in Africa. Those are poor countries. Vertex, the company, has no intention of taking their treatment there, not in its current form.
1: Well, stepping back from the treatment of sickle cell disease specifically and looking more generally, what does the Victoria Gray case mean for how routine CRISPR might be as an avenue toward curing a host of diseases?
3: It's very clear to me, very clear, that scientists, including the scientists at Vertex, are all looking for the next generation treatment. What Victoria Gray got is generation one. She is 1.0. Okay? They are working very hard to figure out how to deliver these CRISPR molecules into the body, right? You would basically get hooked up to an IV for an hour, and the molecules would drip into your bloodstream, and they would home in on the bone marrow cells and edit them where they lie, right? And I can't tell you how important this is, because if gene editing technology is ever to reach people, you know, for instance, in the Democratic Republic of Congo, where there's like a high rate of sickle cell, it can't be this bone marrow transplant. You know, you need hospitals and, you know, you need all this infrastructure to do that. But if it's just a drip out of a bag, that could turn CRISPR into like a huge public health measure, just like vaccines have been. You know, you can imagine going around and getting rid of these horrible inherited diseases for cheap, for pretty cheap. It shouldn't cost $3 million. You know, why does it cost $3 million? I can't say, but the actual physical ingredients would only be like $1,000. But some of these other stories that are emerging are exciting. There's some exciting stories with CRISPR, one of which has to do with, in my opinion, with human enhancement, if you want to talk about that.
1: Well, I'd like to stick to the... Well, yes, okay. I will take that bait. In what way could CRISPR be used for human enhancement? You mean things like perhaps you could get me to speak French fluently or stronger arm strength or just in general have better memory, that sort of thing?
3: It's even better than that. Well, I'll tell you what, the controversy about the editing...
1: I don't know what's better than better memory, but okay, go on.
3: Well, it's long life. The controversy with editing the embryos was you know, enhancement. Are we going to create enhanced human beings, you know, designer human beings? These babies in China were edited such that they would be resistant to HIV, right? They would not be able to get HIV because the edit was to remove the receptor for HIV from their bodies. It was kind of an enhancement. So although people, you know, scientists strongly rejected this this creation of the designer babies, on the other hand, there is a company here in Boston called Verve, which has a treatment, a CRISPR treatment, that would edit cells in the liver. And the purpose is to lower someone's bad cholesterol levels, right? All you have to do is break one gene. You knock out this gene. It's called PCSK9. And your bad cholesterol levels, LDL cholesterol, are going to plummet. Now, who are they testing this drug in? Well, they're testing it in people who have an inherited condition of ultra-high cholesterol, hypercholesterolemia, right? Their blood looks like, you know, it looks like butter. And these people end up having, you know, literally a heart attack at 25 or 30. You know, it is a serious condition. But all of us have this bad cholesterol, right? I don't know what your level is. I think mine is like 140 or something. You know, all of us have a different
1: level.
3: Higher
1: than it used to be.
3: Yeah, exactly. I went into the doctor and I was shocked. Like, I never thought I had a cholesterol problem. And then, you know, suddenly my level was a little bit higher. And so it turns out this is one of the best studied molecules and its relationship to heart disease is one of the things is the best studied in all of cardiology. And so basically the cardiologists are like, this LDL is a toxin that kills you little by little. You know, LDL is like the biggest killer in the world, this molecule, slowly poisoning you and faster if you have high levels. So you can imagine this CRISPR treatment that knocks out this gene. Well, why give it only to the people who have like the most severe cases? Why not everybody when they're 20 years old or 25 undergo this drip that I'm talking about, a drip of some CRISPR into your system and lower your cholesterol permanently? This would be in the life extension technology. And the scientists who were involved, you know, I approached them and I said, is this an enhancement therapy? And I expected them to kind of dodge the question. And they said, no, it is, or it should be, and it can be.
1: Because so, the enhancement therapies are anything that give you a leg up, allow you to live longer and live stronger and healthier lives.
3: Exactly. Now we can think of other areas of enhancement like brain, brain genes. Certainly in these huge studies that are going on, population genetics, people have identified genes that basically protect you against Alzheimer's as well. So that would be an interesting one to have. I would take that.
1: What's interesting about this is we started talking about Victoria Gray and talking about sickle cell disease and inherited diseases. And now we're talking about using, in this conversation, CRISPR to help lower cholesterol and perhaps fight against Alzheimer's disease. Does that flow as naturally as it seems to? Is Victoria Gray the face of the whole future in some ways, whether she wants to be or not, the face of the whole future of the potential of CRISPR to make us live longer and have healthier lives?
3: It does flow. I mean, Jennifer Doudna, one of the inventors of the CRISPR technology, I mean, she said many times, she's tried to get the point across, is that this is profound. Like, this is, you know, this is the technology to change the molecular basis of who we are. And that's why it generates, you know, controversy and upset when it comes to the babies. It's much easier to understand and accept when it's someone like Victoria Gray, who's so sick. But, you know, the genome is the genome, and it can be made better.
1: Antonio Regalado, thank you for this wonderful overview.
3: Terrific. Thank you, guys.
0: Antonio Regalado is the senior editor for biomedicine at MIT Technology Review.
1: Well, that brings us to the big picture question, Seth. And the question that we asked at the top of the show was, is CRISPR a fundamentally different kind of gene editing technology?
0: Well, I think in some ways it is because, well, it has high precision, and ultimately it could be, I suspect, much more affordable, which would, you know, suddenly convert it from boutique medicine or a boutique treatment into something that could be perhaps even routinely done. It is a revolution. It's like the germ theory, right? I think medical history will be divided into before CRISPR and after CRISPR.

0: Well, this show would not be possible without the editing talents of senior producer Gary Niederhoff and assistant producers Ryan Edwards and Shannon Rose Geary. I am the executive producer of Big Picture Science, Molly Bentley.
1: And I'm Seth Shostak, senior astronomer at the SETI Institute. We'd like to give a big thanks to our listeners and to our Patreon supporters.
0: The original music in the show is by Dewey DeLay and June Miyake. This episode of Big Picture Science, looking at how gene editing technologies are rewriting DNA, is called CRISPR Mosquitoes.
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It's not a problem though. Probably better off without you though. Oh yeah, it's working.

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General stand an meiner Wiege, sprach, es ist ein schönes Kind. 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Doch die Siege, die lassen auf sich warten, warten. Vielleicht irrte sich der General, General, General, General, General, General. General.

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Hello, I'm DJ Jachi, and this is 99.3 FM WBTV LP Burlington. I'm the host of Jachi Jams, which airs on Fridays at 3 p.m.

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0: My name's Hannah.
1: My name's Connor.
0: I'm Connor's cousin and legal guardian.
1: Yes.
0: Connor, how would you describe our relationship?
1: It's really weird and, like, pretty complicated.
0: What went into our relationship changing so drastically?
1: I think a lot of that were some, like, really tough conversations and some, like, shared experiences over the course of the time that I've been living with you. I feel like opening up to you, like, the first few times really, like, helped define our relationship by some new terms, and that were more about, like, me talking to you about difficult topics and you listening. You listened in a way that made me feel comfortable continuing the conversation. And I feel like that's a lot of what helped define our relationship later on. Kind of like having all those difficult conversations and being able to build our relationship up from them and, like, bond through them and learn about each other through them. So, like, for example, when I would come to you about my mental health and how I really felt like I needed help, you didn't react like some other people had before and, like, treat me different or, like, share a lot of difficult information about your own mental health without prompting, which people had before in those kind of roles in my life. You listened and I talked about it with you, and then you helped me to find solutions to solve the problem, and you were very quick in response time. When I was transitioning between antidepressants, I was feeling really horrible, and I told you, and you called my psychiatrist, and, like, we got the problem solved. That took a very short amount of time in between when I told you. So it really felt like you took me seriously and you really, like, valued how I felt and, like, validated how I felt, and then came to me with, like, serious solutions instead of kind of brushing aside how I felt or being like, oh, well, the people prescribing you this medication or, like, this dosage of medication know what they're talking about, so there's no way that you could be feeling this way. So just, like, deal with it, it'll get better. It was more like, well, this obviously isn't working for you, so let's find a solution. And I found that that was really valuable, and that helped me to look at you in a light more like someone that I could talk to about those kind of things and that I could come to if I had problems.
2: All adults can strengthen relationships with the young people in their lives. Learn how to become a more askable adult by visiting the Vermont Network website at vtnetwork.org.
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But there might be a problem with the sun. 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Oh, because my eyes can't see.

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And if one day I should become a singer with a Spanish bum who sings for women of great virtue, I'd sing to them with a guitar I borrowed from a coffee bar. Well, what you don't know doesn't hurt you.

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I'd sing the song that I sang then about the time they called me Shaggy. If I could be for only an hour, if I could be for an hour every day, if I could be for just one little hour, a cute, cute in a stupid ass way. Now tell me, wouldn't it be nice that if one day in paradise I'd sing for all the ladies up there, and they would sing along with me, we'd be so happy there to be, 'cause down below is really nowhere.

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Why not get in tune with the beat of Burlington and beyond every Saturday at 7 p.m. for our local music block, an hour showcasing a variety of genres and styles with the common theme of being produced by Vermont musicians. 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
1: In the inky blackness, by the wrecked debris, lie the Spanish fortunes that were lost at sea. 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
3: Welcome to Bike Talk. I'm Taylor Nichols.
1: And I'm Nick Richer.
3: Hey, Nick.
1: Hey.
3: How are you?
1: I'm good. Just went camping in the rain.
3: Camping on your bike or camping on your feet?
1: I drove. We drove.
3: Oh, so it was like car camping.
1: Well, I mean, we were in a tent.
3: No, but I mean, you drove into the campground in your car and set up your tent. And
1: yeah, it wasn't like your camping. Or when
3: no,
1: I, like,
3: but
1: camping.
3: Hey, camping is camping. There's no cheating in camping either.
1: But you do get better spots if you're in a bike-only spot.
3: Well, that is definitely true. You get spots away from other people more often, which is really a nice part about the hiker, biker campsites in Oregon and California. You're kind of off on your own, away from cars, RVs, and all that stuff.
1: Right.
3: But still, camping's good.
1: Camping's good, yeah.
3: Yeah.
1: Even in the rain.
3: You know, I'm back in Los Angeles and kind of getting back in the swing of normal life. I shipped my bicycle back from my dad's house and I built it up today. And I went out and rode it. And it felt really good to be back on my Surly, you know?
1: Yeah.
3: And it made me feel good. I got it all back on and it's working. No damage in transport. So I'm back at it.
1: That is so cool. And we have an interview from a ride you did after you got back, right? Later on?
3: Yeah. Ben? Well, we have a bunch of interviews today. We have an interview with Karen Whitaker, who's the deputy director of the League of American Bicyclists. And we also have an interview with Lincoln Ressler, who is a council member in New York City, and Ben Fromagen, who is a rider who I met on my trip. But before we get into all that, you know, I wanted to talk a little bit about headwinds and tailwinds. You know, a buddy of mine said, headwinds blow. Like, that should be on our t-shirts, right?
1: Yeah, I mean, like the Bike Talk t-shirt should be on the back. Yeah,
3: which we are both wearing, by the way.
1: Totally. It's a coincidence.
3: Yeah. When I was out on the road, I realized how important the winds were, how great it was to have a tailwind, and how difficult it made it when there was a headwind. And to kind of change that talking point from the bike ride to the Safe Street movement, I have felt like the Safe Street movement has had a little bit of a tailwind lately, that we're starting to get some politicians in place who believe in bike lanes and believe in multimodal transportation and, you know, are starting to understand concepts like induced demand and traffic evaporation and things like that. But something happened just this last week that made me realize that we actually have a headwind at us right now.
1: Yeah, it's the federal government removed, there was a list of proven safety countermeasures to reduce traffic fatalities and injuries in this country. The U.S. Department of Transportation removed five of them, not because they weren't true, but because they were inconvenient truths, I guess.
3: It's crazy, right? I mean, we need a government that wants to protect its citizens, and we need a Department of Transportation that understands, you know, 40,000 Americans die every year because of traffic violence, and that car emissions are one of the biggest causes of climate change and noise pollution and so many other things. Yet now there's this headwind at us that the federal government is taking down proven safety measures that, what, protect people on the street, drivers, walkers, bikers, scooters, wheelchairs, you know, you name it. People who use our public streets are now going to be at more of a disadvantage because the federal government is changing how they put out information to the public.
1: So there were 28 proven safety countermeasures, and they took out five. The five were bicycle lanes, our way of reducing injuries and fatalities, road diets.
3: Right. Everybody knows that a road diet is a lane reduction, right? Like maybe from four lanes to three lanes, where, you know, rather than two lanes in each direction, it'll be one lane in each direction with a center turn lane or something along those lines.
1: Yeah. Speed cameras.
3: which we're just starting to implement. Los Angeles is just starting to implement speed cameras. San Francisco has already started. It's creating revenue for the city. It's slowing down traffic. It's protecting people who use the streets.
1: And a couple more that might need explaining: variable speed limits and appropriate speed limit setting.
3: Well, these are good ones, I think, because variable speed limits are electronic speed limit signs that change depending on the traffic conditions, whether it be weather or a crash up ahead or something along those lines. Mm-hmm. And it slows the traffic down at 5 mile per hour intervals so that there's not a traffic jam, which causes another crash between a car stopping and a driver, you know, on his phone running into the back of the car in front of him.
1: Yeah, it's interesting. Well, they took down anything that mentioned bikes, but also anything that had to do with speed management. We didn't define appropriate speed limit setting.
3: Right, yeah.
1: Which is just having the speeds limits based on the road. How the, you know, if it's a narrow road, then it's a lower speed. If there's a, you know, if it's a, I guess, a neighborhood with people living in it, as opposed to just arbitrary numbers.
3: Right. These are recommendations that the federal government has put out in the past to educate city leaders, advocates, even just regular citizens about things that they can do in their neighborhood, in their community to save lives. And now these 5 issues will be taken off of that list of appropriate measures that a city can take to save lives.
1: Yeah. So we talked to Karen Whitaker, Deputy Executive Director at the League of American Bicyclists.
2: Karen, I don't know how to start this conversation with you. There's been a release recently about the DOT scrapping all references to bikes and bike lanes because it is a left-leaning, cricket-eating climate form of transportation. Now, what do you say about that? I don't know what to say about it.
4: Yeah, well, first, thanks for having me. What we've seen over the last few weeks is just a ramping up from the US DOT to discourage and possibly restrict the use of bike lanes, of states and local communities to use federal dollars for bike lanes. So first we saw a tweet talking about DEI bike lanes.
2: Right.
4: And how they were rescinding funds from bike grants to put it into roads and bridges. Then we saw the US DOT remove bike lanes from their proven safety countermeasures. And that's important because when a state or local government is applying for a federal grant or looking for a solution to a safety problem, they'll use those proven safety countermeasures because they're backed by a ton of data. Now, I just want to say the data on how bike lanes save lives, not just for people biking, but people walking, people in cars, is still true. It's just not on
2: right.
4: the website anymore.
2: It's just not on the website, right. They even removed bicyclists from the updated version. The previous one says pedestrians and people who are riding bikes, and the updated one just says pedestrians and removes bikes altogether.
4: Yeah, and I just want to add a new thing just happened where the administration sent their policy recommendations to Congress for the next 5-year transportation bill. And up until now, we have been talking about the administration canceling specific grants and bigger grants, bigger projects, but canceling them if there is a bike lane in that project.
2: Right.
4: Under this letter, they are saying to Congress, we want you to restrict all funding for bike lanes. And we want you to use that funding to remove existing bike lanes. So this is a completely different level, right? Before we were talking about individual projects all around the country.
2: Right.
4: Now they're saying no more money for bike lanes. That's what they're asking Congress to do. It just gives them more control overall on a bunch of things. They're asking
2: right.
4: for pre-approval, so you can't say, you know, I'm applying for $50,000 to do X.
2: Right.
4: They're not going to guarantee you the $50,000. There's just so much more paperwork. Anyone connected to anything that has a federal grant has to go through E-Verify. That, on top of this, could really restrict funding going to bike lanes, because if they're not going to reimburse states, states aren't going to fund.
2: Yeah. Nick and I often talk about how there's a right and left position on bike safety and bike lanes and bikes as transportation. And this sort of proves that. It's very frustrating and I think putting people in danger.
4: I'm going to push back a little bit.
2: Okay.
4: Because in Congress, on the Transportation Committee, they had a vote recently about should we eliminate transportation alternatives, which is the main source for biking and walking. They lost that. 9 members voted for it, 55 voted against it, and 35 of the members voting were Republicans. So in other words, 26 Republicans said, no, we want that program. 26 right. out of the 35 Republicans that were there. So this administration itself is a different beast than, say, the Republican Party
2: okay.
4: or the Democratic Party.
2: It's an outlier, then, to the Republican left-right split on other issues. This
4: exactly.
2: is a hard right issue. It's very frustrating. I'm going to try to find the quote. This is a common sense approach despite the left's belief that everyone should ride a bike to their shoebox-sized apartment to eat crickets to achieve a phony climate agenda. Now, that was a spokesperson for the Department of Transportation. How do you respond to something like that?
4: I'm not sure how to respond. Like, how would they respond to the majority of Republicans on the Transportation Committee that said, no, we want this money?
2: Right.
4: They're the ones living in a bubble. You know, when we did polling a few years ago and we said, okay, right now, roughly 2 cents of every federal dollar goes to biking and walking. 60% of Americans wanted more money to go to it, and 30% wanted the same amount.
2: Right.
4: There was a majority of people wanted an increase, whether they were Republicans, Democrats, independents, whether they lived in urban, rural, or suburban communities, regardless of where they were in the country. The administration is just out of step with the
2: right.
4: American people on this.
2: Right. But unfortunately, they're the ones that seem to be in charge because the subject headline to the staff at the TOT said urgent request. They're making this a high priority, it seems like.
4: They can't refute the data, so they're just removing it.
2: What can the league do about this? And what can we as smaller organizations, not just Bike Talk, what collectively can we do to combat this? Because as they take those countermeasures out off the websites, that, like you said, that is, you know, proven data, and it's putting people in jeopardy who have to walk or choose to walk or have to or choose to bike.
4: I think the first thing is reach out to your members of Congress. So we have an action alert on our website asking folks to do that. We also suggest that people meet with their member of Congress in their districts. Congress is going to be home for all of August. They come back to D.C. for September, but then they're back at home in October. So look for opportunities.
2: Right.
4: Call their local office. Go in and let them know they care about it. Invite them on a bike ride. Invite them to come see infrastructure or even a dangerous intersection or something like that.
2: Right.
4: The league has

0: Congress writes the bill. And so the other thing coming up is elections, and we just encourage everyone to vote.
1: Karen Whitaker, thank you for being on top of this and for the League of American Bicyclists being on top of this, because if we're not, they're going to continue to strip away proven measures that protect everybody, not just walkers and bikers, but also drivers.
0: Yeah, this is serious. And they have really increased their attacks on bike lanes over this last month. And who knows what's coming next. So we really need to push Congress to push the administration.
1: Karen, thank you so much. One more question before we go. What's the difference in a DEI bike lane and a regular bike lane?
0: We're wondering that too. But honestly, if a bike lane helps improve equity, we're for it.
1: Right.
0: And we also like to say bike lanes improve the safety for everyone. So if we're talking about safety equity, I'll take it.
1: Right. Well, life is better for everybody when more people ride bikes. And I think that's your motto at the League. Karen Whitaker, the Deputy Executive Director of the League of American Bicyclists. Thanks for coming on Bike Talk and explaining all this.
0: Yeah, thanks for covering this.
2: So Karen and the League feel that there's hope for the right, and not just hope. I think she thinks it's not that different, the right and the left. I think they must think it's a little somewhat different. But she gave as an example 26 of 30 Republicans voting against a measure to eliminate transportation alternatives, which is the main source for funding for biking and walking.
3: Right.
2: I like how she said that the countermeasures are the safety countermeasures are still facts. Like, it doesn't change their status as facts.
3: Right. Yeah. Just taking them off the governmental list doesn't change that they're facts, but it does change about how many people read those facts and understand those facts and know that they are facts of increasing safety on our streets.
2: Yeah. I mean, I think it's pretty obvious if you're pro-Trump, you're anti-fact.
3: Right. I also want to push back a little bit. I think it is a little bit of a left-right issue. I mean, think of Doug Ford in Toronto and Vicky Palladino, the congresswoman in New York, and Sean Duffy. Those are all Republican or right-leaning leaders, and they are all very anti-taking anything away from a car and anti-bike lanes and anti-bike infrastructure.
2: Yeah. You know, we have another listener email from Jens from Norway. And in Jens' last email, he wrote that conservatives can spend on bike projects, but they don't like to. But what they absolutely can't stand is if bike projects somehow implies reduced car priority. And there's like a slippery slope where anything that's for bikes is going to take away people's cars and force them to live in 15-minute cities. There was the quote from the, I don't know if it was Sean Duffy or someone else at the Department of Transportation who said that the left wants to force us to ride bicycles to our shoebox-size apartments and eat crickets in the name of a phony climate agenda. So,
3: I mean, that's crazy.
2: And I think there's something changing now in politics. There was a quote from Troy Jackson. He won the main Democratic primary after the
3: Senator, taking the place of Grant Plattner.
2: He said, we're not from the left, we're not from the right, we're from the bottom, and we're rising.
3: Great.
2: So I feel like maybe it's going to be about up and down now instead of left and right.
3: You know, I'm sure he's busy, but maybe we can get him on Bike Talk to talk about how bikes are coming from the bottom and rising.
2: It sounds good. Now I have an interview with Lincoln Ressler. Have you heard of him?
3: I have. He's a council member in New York City, in Brooklyn, and he's from District 33 in New York City.
2: Yeah, and he's on Instagram, and he's on city bikes all the time, and I heard he's doing good things.
3: Great. So here's Lincoln Ressler, the council member from District 33 in New York City.
2: I reached out because I saw you in these Instagram videos on city bikes. It's kind of Mamdani-esque.
4: I think it might be the other way around. He's doing the Lincoln thing on the city bike, I think.
2: I love it. So how are you?
4: I'm great. I really appreciate the chance to connect and really excited to be on Bike Talk.
2: Awesome. I love what I've seen. It seems like you are branding yourself as the bike council member.
4: I love biking, but the primary reason that I ride a bicycle every day is because it's the fastest way to get around my

0: community. I want to make every meeting and join every event and be in as many places as I possibly can. And there's no better way to do it than biking. And so all day, every day, I'm biking around the district. I take calls on bikes. My wife has insisted that I stop doing Zooms on bicycles, which is, I think, for everyone's benefit. But I've taken well over 5,000 city bike rides. I love city biking all over the city.
1: The city bike plays into what you're doing as a council member, because you're trying to make them $3 or less, right?
0: Exactly right. You know, my council district stretches from downtown Brooklyn up to North Brooklyn and Williamsburg and Greenpoint. And when I'm biking from one side of the district to the other, it can cost 10 or 11 or even 12 bucks, which is a lot if you're going back and forth all day long, or for people in the community who are commuting to work from Greenpoint to Crown Heights, wherever it may be. Our subway system, our bus system is very Manhattan-centric, but more and more, we're all trying to get around Brooklyn or from Brooklyn to Queens or wherever it might be. And biking is often the most efficient way to do it, but it shouldn't be so damn expensive. You know, we've seen city bike costs just skyrocket. Every year, the annual membership fee grows. I think it's been 5 years in a row that we've seen the membership costs increase. And the price per minute keeps increasing too when you're using an e-bike. We really need to rein in Lyft's business model and make this a lot more affordable for all of us who ride city bike. And so we've sponsored legislation. I've introduced legislation that would cap the fee at $3. The same price that it costs to take a bus or a subway is what it should cost to take a bicycle around the city of New York for an e-bike ride up to an hour.
1: Yeah, if you think of it as transportation, why not?
0: It is essential transportation. I mean, just as we rely on our subways and our buses and increasingly our ferries to get around, our bike share program has become an integral part of the transportation landscape in New York City. Last year, we saw a remarkable number of city bike trips, millions of trips per year, 205,000 riders one day last year, 5 million trips in October of 2024. That was the high point. But like, it's been growing and growing. It's more and more utilized around the city. More and more of us depend on it. And we need to make sure that it's affordable for all of us.
1: How does that work? Lyft is private.
0: Lyft is a private company, but they have essentially a monopoly with the city for operating the bike share program in New York. And Lyft has a contract with the Department of Transportation that governs the terms with which City Bike operates. And so we would pass legislation that would basically be an amendment to their contract between Lyft and the city of New York that would place a cap on how much a city bike ride can cost. You know, Lyft has been super opaque about their finances. We know that the bike share program in New York City, City Bike, is the most lucrative bike share program in the country, but we don't know how much money they make on it. In fact, you know, I've been really troubled by some of the remarks by the Lyft CEO. You know, about a year or so ago, he was being interviewed and he said, you know, we want people to use city bikes and bike share, but we don't want it to be so affordable that they don't take the rideshare program, you know, use our rideshares and take Lyft vehicles. It raises real questions and concerns. Is Lyft inflating the cost of bike share so as to try and incentivize more people to use their cars where they make the most money? Instead, we need a lot more transparency from Lyft. We need to understand how much this program costs for them to operate. And if there's a need for a city subsidy to step in to help make this program more affordable to more New Yorkers, then we should do that.
1: Well, it sounds like Lyft has a conflict of interest. Now you have Mamdani there, and you were there before Mamdani. How long have you been a council member?
0: I've been in the city council about 5 years.
1: That must be amazing.
0: It is amazing. I mean, to go from Eric Adams to Zora Mamdani, it's like the best whiplash I've ever experienced in my life. Mayor Adams' administration was a mixture of corruption and incompetence that was really difficult to work with. We pushed for major bike safety projects and street safety projects across our district, like on McGinnis Boulevard. And Mayor Adams, like most senior staff, were indicted over the ways they traded favors and put, you know, their wealthy donors ahead of the safety of my own constituents. It was really, really challenging to advance projects that make our community safer. And now with Mayor Mamdani, we have somebody who deeply gets it and I know cares enormously about making our streets safer, about achieving a network of protected bike lanes. And I've ridden City Bike with him on multiple occasions. And I know that he understands that we need to do more to make City Bike affordable as well. He really has come into office focusing on the affordability crisis, kind of recognizing that so many of us are just struggling to get by because New York has become so damn expensive. The cost of housing, the cost of groceries, the cost of transit are all going up and up and up, and childcare. And he really wants to help rein those costs in. And I think that making City Bike more affordable, you know, would be a natural part of his agenda.
1: Yeah. And now there's a just crazy federal assault on safe streets and biking. They took off the proven safety countermeasures list on their website, the speed cams, and also anything with the word bike in it. Mamdani's like, and you are like the opposite of that.
0: Yeah. I mean, the federal Department of Transportation, you know, led by Sean Duffy, has been so backward in their thinking. They seem to only be concerned about cars and trucks and are really trying to undermine the safe streets agenda that Mayor Mamdani and I and others are prioritizing. I'm hopeful that we'll be able to, you know, navigate this and continue to move full steam ahead using city tax dollars, using state dollars to continue to make our streets safer and to advance bold transportation projects across our communities. My vision is for our council district, District 33, to be a model for the rest of Brooklyn, for New York City, and beyond. Everything in New York is at a sense of scale that is hard to wrap your head around. But, you know, we have more people in our council district than the whole city of New Haven. You know, when we are implementing a comprehensive set of street safety reforms to have a truly protected network of bike lanes across our community, to expand pedestrian space, to make our communities safer for all of us who walk, who bike, who drive, I'm really hopeful that it's something that we can replicate in neighborhoods across the city and beyond.
1: Yeah, I'm hoping that a lot of things escape from New York and go national. So you mentioned McGinnis Boulevard. That's in your district. That was a victory, right?
0: It was. We were able to get a portion of the McGinnis redesign implemented in the last couple of years after a huge fight with Eric Adams. We reached an understanding with some of the local businesses that had been opposed and brought that to City Hall during the Adams administration, and they agreed to implement a compromise plan. But Mayor Mamdani, when he was a candidate, came out to McGinnis Boulevard in Greenpoint, and in his first week in office after becoming mayor in January, came to McGinnis Boulevard and he committed that the whole street safety plan for the full mile-long stretch of McGinnis Boulevard would be implemented comprehensively. It's going to be done in the next number of weeks, and I can't wait to bike McGinnis from Williamsburg up to the Pulaski Bridge to take you to Queens. But more importantly, you know, for the kids in the public schools along McGinnis Boulevard, for the seniors in the neighborhood, for everybody with mobility challenges, you know, the road diet that we're implementing on McGinnis Boulevard makes it enormously safer for all of us. It had been this mini highway that ran through the middle of our residential neighborhood, and now it's finally a street that's safe and one that we can all cross without feeling like we're putting our lives at risk. We're knitting the neighborhood back together by making McGinnis safer. It's a big accomplishment for my whole community in Greenpoint and for all the elected officials and leaders and organizers and the Department of Transportation that have worked on this for so long. But I'll tell you, it's just one of many projects that we're working on across our community that are making a major difference in delivering real safety for the people who live in, who work in, and who pass through our district.
1: Well, I want to give you a chance to talk about some of the other things you're working on. I know that you did the bike bounty bill legislation, which people should hear about. Bedford Avenue is also in your district, another contested bike lane.
0: Totally. There are so many projects that we're working on that we're really excited about, and a number of pieces of legislation that I'm really excited about. We have introduced citizen enforcement legislation that would basically empower you and me and every other New Yorker to actually hold drivers accountable who park illegally. My office did a study in downtown Brooklyn last year where we found nearly 500 illegally parked cars on the streets of downtown Brooklyn every single day. That's a lot of illegal parking. It's parking in bike lanes. It's parking in crosswalks. It's parking on sidewalks. It's parking that makes it hard for people with strollers and people in wheelchairs to get around, but it's parking that makes it more dangerous for all of us to navigate our neighborhood because it ruins the sight lines and puts us all at risk. we're working on a variety of strategies to crack down on illegal parking, but the one that I'm most excited about is our citizen enforcement legislation that would allow you or me or anyone else to take a photo of an illegally parked vehicle, send it into the Department of Transportation, and have a fine issued to the owner of that car. And the way we drafted the legislation is that the people who take the photos, who identify the violation and send it in, would actually get a portion of the amount that's paid by the person who parked illegally. So it gives an incentive for people to hold illegal parkers accountable. And if there's steady enforcement, I think illegal parkers will start to get their act together and follow the rules. People park illegally all over the place around our community every day. And because there's so little enforcement, people don't change their behavior. And I think citizen enforcement would really be a game changer that would make our streets safer. We've just introduced new legislation that would expand pedestrian space across the city of New York and direct the Department of Transportation to create 1 million additional square feet of pedestrian space, expanding sidewalks, public plazas, open streets. Walking is the primary way that we all get around as New Yorkers, but we don't do much to track or quantify how much pedestrian space there is or where we need more of it and where are the areas that are most congested. We all have that experience of like being stuck behind a tourist or somebody slow and it being really annoying because we're all in a rush. But I don't think that we often consider maybe the sidewalk should be larger here. Maybe we need more pedestrian space so that all of us are able to actually get around and where we need to go. And so we really want to get this legislation passed to expand pedestrian space around subway stations, key bus stops, around key commercial corridors, and other places where we're all trying to get where we need to go. We've got lots of other fun bills, like a bill to revoke all placards in the city of New York. You know, a lot of the illegal parking is actually done by city workers and city contractors. And so we think one of the ways that we can get those guys to follow the rules is to take their parking placards away that they believe give them the power to park wherever they want. And our enforcement agencies don't do very much to hold bad actors accountable who park illegally with placards. We are focused on getting Sammy's Law implemented locally across the city of New York, which would impose a 20-mile-per-hour speed limit on most of the streets in New York City, which makes an enormous difference in reducing fatal crashes and serious injuries when a crash occurs. We're working hard with our transportation committee, led by Sean Abreu, to get the intelligent speed assistance devices installed in cars for people who are super speeders. The leadership in Albany just passed legislation that allows us to, you know, really hold the worst super speeders accountable who are responsible for so many of the crashes and the terrible fatalities that occur around our city. And it basically prohibits speeding within their cars. So we're trying to get that passed in the city council so that it will be implemented in New York as quickly as possible. We got 36 council members to sign on to a letter in support of that. We've been just trying our best to organize our colleagues as much as possible to embrace policies that make our streets safer, that slow down dangerous vehicles, that prioritize the safety of cyclists and pedestrians. And I think we're making a lot of progress. And with a mayor across the hall in City Hall who really gets it and shares our values and wants to see every intersection, every street in New York City become safer, I'm really hopeful about all we'll be able to accomplish in the months and the years to come.
1: You're doing it all. You're doing everything.
0: I don't know about that. I really care about this, and I see how big a difference it makes, and I see that we can save lives. We can make it easier for folks to get around, safer for folks to get around, and there's an urgency to make that happen. I think that for far too long, the only thing we considered in designing our streets was what's convenient for cars, and now we're really thinking about what works for pedestrians and cyclists? How do we rethink the best uses of our curb space, whether it's for containerizing garbage or outdoor dining or more, that really makes our city more livable and enjoyable for all of us?
1: Amazing. If you're not living in Lincoln's district,
0: you should move to it.
1: You should move to it. And then I guess you probably have a bike ride for constituents, right? Don't you have a city council bike ride organized?
0: We should have a city council bike ride. I think that's something I'll need to set up. If we do it, will you come and join us for a bike ride?
1: Yeah, absolutely.
0: Awesome. We will make that happen.
1: All right. Thanks, Lincoln. Thanks,
0: Nick. I really appreciate it. Thanks for taking the time. And if I can ever be helpful with anything, let me know. If you ever have suggestions of things we should be doing around our community, please don't hesitate.
1: And people can email you at?
0: Yeah. Email us district33@council.nyc.gov if you ever have any ideas for how to improve safety in our district or policies we should be implementing across the city of New York to make our streets safer for all of us.
1: Thanks, Lincoln.
0: Have a great day.
1: All right. You too. Bye.
0: Bye.
1: You know, he makes a great point, Nick, that e-bikes and bike share bikes are too expensive.
2: And we've had people on the show in the past who have talked about how bike share has to be an equal or a similar, at least, pricing with buses and subways. Mm-hmm. I was just in San Francisco visiting my daughters, and I rode their bike share bike there. And I rode an e-bike just because I kind of wanted to try it and see what it was like. And it was through Lyft. I used my Lyft app to rent the bike, and I used an e-bike. And I was on the bike for 10 minutes, and it cost me $10. Mm. And I didn't go anywhere. I just kind of zipped around, you know, the Marina area and enjoyed being on a bicycle. And I was thinking that if I had had to take the bike into the financial district or to North Beach or some other neighborhood in San Francisco, it would have cost me $10 or $15 just to get there. And then to get home would have been another $10 or $15.
1: Yeah, it's not a way to get around. Seriously, I don't know what it is for. It's not for people to get where they need to go.
2: Well, what did Lincoln say about the head of Lyft?
1: He said that the head of Lyft, who also runs, you know, the ride share, the CEO said he didn't want to make bike share competitive with ride share.
2: As a way of supporting Lyft drivers and Ubers and Lyfts, right?
1: Yeah. I mean, he said something like, we want to introduce people to Lyft through a bike ride and figure out a way to get them over to our ride share side. They're thinking of it as a way to get people into the Lyft model and then actually be in a car.
2: Right, which is exactly why we don't want an organization like Lyft or Uber to own and run bike share programs around the country.
1: Yeah.
2: You know, when I was on my ride, the early part of the ride, I was really struggling with some headwinds, and I was in the California coast, and a guy rode by me and got right in front of me and started talking to me and blocking the wind for me and all that. And I think I mentioned this, you know, a while ago when I was just starting the trip, but I didn't talk to him on air. I just told you the story about this guy came along, and that's who you meet on a trip like that, is you meet kind people who come in and sort of help you out. Well, he and I have stayed in touch, and he was just in Los Angeles this week, and he reached out to me. And maybe you'll remember, Nick, I had mentioned him. His name is Ben Frumigen, and he is on a 4,200-plus day streak of riding his bike every day for at least 2 hours. That's almost 12 years
1: That could be a record, actually.
2: I think it must be a record, yeah. Well, he reached out to me, and we met up, and I took him on a ride around L.A. We're having coffee afterwards, but this is Ben Frumigen from San Francisco. Ben, I'm really glad you called. Welcome to Bike Talk.
3: Oh, thanks. I'm having a great time. This is the best way to see a place if I'm not exploring it, just completely renegade on my own. Doing it with locals like yourselves is the best. So I saw a lot of amazing new things that I didn't even know existed. Franklin Canyon and Laurel Canyon, whatever. Yeah.
2: Right, right. Well, before we get into all that, because there's a lot of things I want to talk about, and David Sobel is with us here, and David's been on the show before also. But I do want to talk a little bit about your streak. How many days is it, and how long, how many years is it, and what are the sort of requirements of the streak?
3: Well, I'll start by saying when I turned 50, I just made a decision, commitment to myself that I was going to ride every day, no matter what the circumstances of life were, deadlines, crises, whatever. It just like became the thing I chose to do. You know, everyone eats, sleeps, and walks and every day.
2: And rides.
3: And rides. So for me, it was a two-hour ride is what I set the two-hour. And the criteria was, well, I don't measure anything on a computer. It's really just elapsed time on my watch. And I ride with a lot of groups. I ride solo. Trainer rides count. I never miss a day when I travel. I borrow bikes. I rent bikes. What else can I say about it? No averaging.
2: Right.
3: There's no, okay, I did an hour today, and if I do three, I got an average. I have to do minimum two. And it's not, and I do. I've done a 300-mile ride in one day, and then the next day I did my two-hour ride.
2: Right.
3: To a lot of my friends that are you know, all into Strava, which I'm not at all. I guess I don't exist in their world, and my streak doesn't really valid or count. But that's okay. I don't really, that doesn't bother me.
2: Right. Well, it's funny you say that, because I don't normally use Strava either, but I used it on my trip. I'm a little bit like you. I like the idea of not having a computer on the bike, although there are some nice things about it, and it is fun to connect with people, but I like that idea also.
3: I think the biggest drawback about me not being on Strava is that I don't know a lot of last names of people. Because when I'm riding with people, they'll tell me how far we went. They'll tell me how many feet we went. They'll tell me what their watts were. That data I can always grab from the people I ride with. And riding is central to my physical, emotional life. It satisfies my social. It gets me outside.
2: You were talking about something just a second ago, and then David and I both totally agreed with you of this idea of having anxiety or pent-up energy that you have to let out, and riding is your way of letting that energy out.
3: I think the letting out that happens with the riding enables me to be a good person and be more steady in my day, my non-bike day. So I guess that's another way you could put it, is I'm addicted to it. But yeah, it's important. I think there must be something happening internally, biologically, neurologically, where covering ground, taking in information while moving, that is very kind of centering and grounding for me.
2: Right. I would say moving at the speed of observation. That's the key that I'm kind of sticking with. David, how about you? Do you feel that way too?
4: I totally feel that way. And my wife would agree that if I don't get exercise, I'm a nicer person when I have had exercise and I've gotten that release. But I'm really interested in that concept of covering the ground, because for me it's more of a physical exertion. And
2: like tennis could count then.
4: Yeah. But I love the idea of covering ground, almost like, you know, the elephants at the zoo. Now there's this big push to keep elephants out of zoos, because that's part of what they do, is they need to cover ground, like, for their well-being.
2: I didn't know that.
4: Yeah, and it's just such an interesting concept, not just the physical part of it, but the covering ground and seeing space. I don't know if you want to elaborate on that.
3: Yeah, I find myself in recent times, like in the last year, backing off a lot of, like, hardcore drop group rides, because I had many years where I just like rode intensely. I did not race, but I rode with the youngsters and I could keep up, and I'm really proud of the fact that I can enjoy that camaraderie and companionship with people that are younger than me. But now there's a shift of doing more exploratory rides. Even in San Francisco, where I live, like during the week I'll opt out on a standard group ride, which will do a route that I'm really versed in, to just explore and just, you know, just tackle hills as we see them, or stop wherever we want, and just kind of like a completely open-ended ride. And there's kind of a very satisfying aspect to that, like the unexpected of what can happen in a ride, what you see, who you meet, and then no one can take that away from you, when you're off your ride.
2: Right. It's such a great way to explore the city where you live, but also the city that you're traveling to. You know, we also talked briefly about this idea of having a partner who maybe doesn't share the same feelings about this. And David, you and I've talked about this before, that our wives don't bike, and sometimes it's a little bit of an issue or a little bit of a problem, and you've solved that by not having a wife.
3: Yeah, I'm divorced and recently unboyfriended, in large measure due to my cycling, but I would say that,
2: I'm teasing, of course.
3: No, there's truth to it. You know, there's a spectrum of benefits and drawbacks to all of it. But I would say, at its core, it's the glue in my life that keeps me mentally healthy, physically healthy, satisfies a lot of desires and needs, and allows me to do my work.
2: Right. Right. No, I totally agree with that. I feel the same way. It helps me focus on the other things in my life. And I do a lot of meditation while I'm riding that solves issues in the other parts of my life, so that when I get off the bike, I'm I'm thinking clearer. I'm more focused.
3: I want to add to that. So there was a period earlier in my streak where I would literally kind of iterate on design problems, and
2: you're an architect.
3: I'm an architect, and I would give myself assignments like, okay, I'm going to look for guardrails today of this kind that are I'm working on at work. So I would do that for a while. I phased out of that, and then I tried music for a while, and really, where things have kind of generally kind of the direction things have gone is to just really be present in the moment wherever I'm at in the bike.
2: Right.
3: And I don't do that much off-road riding. And when I do that, that requires a different level of...
2: And when you say off-road, you mean like mountain biking or something like that?
3: Mountain biking, yeah. And gravel riding. Yeah. I personally love the flow of the road.
2: Yeah.
3: That's my jam. And, you know, one's mind can wander, and it does, and that's great, and that's fun, but for me, I'm about just being with the people I'm with, being in the environment I'm at, being, like, really present is a good practice for being off the bike and trying to be present. It helps me concentrate.
2: I felt that way on my trip. I was focused and I was present the whole time while I was riding, and I liked being on the road also. We talked about how great trails are and how it's nice to be away from traffic. But sometimes that gets a little monotonous, even on the most beautiful trail. There is something about being on the road and dealing with cars and people.
3: Yeah, this brings up a point, something I'd really like to say. A lot of the folks I ride with, I live in San Francisco in the Outer Sunset, and there's a lot of, like, whining about the junk miles that we have to go through to get to the good stuff, you know, to get to the coastal, to get to the awesome climbs and like, buttery descents. But I grew up in the Rust Belt, and I love the decrepit industrial landscape, and I like riding through all of it. I mean, even here in the city, I was telling you, riding down Vermont Street was exhilarating. There was, like, crazy, like, road damage and everything happening around me, and that was all part of it. I got to just, like, flow through it and experience it.
2: And beat it, because bikes are so much better to get through that stuff. In a car, you're stuck in traffic.
3: Yeah.
2: Yeah.
3: I have a memory going back 30 years in New York City when I was working crazy 80-hour weeks, and I would get on a beach cruiser and bomb down Fifth Avenue. At that time, it was just a sea of yellow taxis, and I felt like I was just surfing the city on a bike.
2: I know that feeling. Well, let me ask you one more question. Is the streak a good thing, or is it an onerous thing that you have to do it every day?
3: In some ways, it's becoming onerous because I feel like other parts of my body are paying the price. So I ride, within my ride, I try to achieve more balance that riding can create an imbalance.
2: Right.
3: So this is the addict talking. But I think just generally what I would say is that, well, here was something I just heard on the radio the other day, or maybe it was on Instagram, I remember. But anyway, some guy was talking about, like, people go to the gym to work out for an hour and feel like that'll cover the 23 hours of the rest of the day, whether it's 6 hours of sitting, whatever, but they don't equate. Whereas, like, people that live longer, like, they're gardeners. They're just, like, living their daily life. So for me...
2: Active, yeah.
3: Yeah, just, like, the integrated activeness is what I'm trying to maintain, and the bike is a big component of it.
2: Right. Well, great.
4: I'm curious, how much of the streak defines you? Like, when you're riding with somebody, when you meet new people, how long does it take before the streak comes up?
3: That's a really good question. Yeah. I've had phases where I've talked about it too much and then not talked about it at all. And I think now I'm kind of in a phase where I'm talking about it again. I don't...
2: Maybe that's because I'm asking you about it.
3: Well, that's in part. But, you know, to be my best self, I really am, you know, conscious of the fact that I don't want it to be the thing around which I'm understood and defined by others.
2: Right.
3: So it's one piece. It's a vehicle for connection, in many ways with people. Like, one last thing I want to say is, like, there's nothing like that feeling of having a big effort of a ride, and at the end of it, you just feel this like unspoken connection and camaraderie with those that you did that with.
2: Yeah.
3: And I've ridden with people for years, and we don't even talk about what we do outside of the riding, and it's a special kind of sanctuary.
2: Yeah, I totally agree.
4: Yeah.
2: Well, thank you so much for rescuing me on the road and breaking the wind when I was on my trip, and thanks for reaching out when you're in L.A. I was really glad to ride with you here. Oh, Ben, thanks a lot for coming on Bike Talk.
3: Thank you so much for showing me a good time in L.A., and hope we get to do it again.
2: Yeah, we saw some good sights. David, thanks.
4: Thanks for inviting me to ride with you guys today. That was amazing.
2: Absolutely.
4: Really enjoyed it.
2: I just love the stuff that Ben said about the positive aspects of riding, because I get so many of those same feelings when I ride. It calms me, it centers me. You know, it helps me with my stutter, it helps me with my focus, with my thinking, it helps me with my relationship, I think. It's really positive. Mm-hmm. And I wanted to ask you how you're doing, you know, because you're riding less now because of where you live and the situation of having a young daughter and having to drive her places and things like that. But you just went on this bike trip. So what kind of feelings are you getting from riding or not from riding?
1: Well, when I went on this bike trip, I'm not riding a lot, but, you know, riding for 50 miles each way from Connecticut to near where I live, near the Berkshires, it made me feel like I know where I am now. Like I am situated and like I know how to get here. I know how to, right. I know how to leave here. In addition to, you know, just changing who I am. It's hard to describe. And I don't know. I mean, I got to do it a few more times. I might do this other ride coming up, but I know that I was walking around different.
2: Right. I mean, in many cases, I feel like it's a drug. You know, it's one of those things that just, you know, rather than take a drug, I go on a bike ride, which makes me think of the story that the guy I bought my Bianchi from, you know, 30 some odd 40 years ago, he said, because he was a drug dealer, I bought my bike off a drug dealer in Aspen, Colorado. And he said, I guarantee you, if you keep doing drugs, you'll stop riding your bike. But if you keep riding your bike, you'll stop doing drugs.
1: Wow.
2: I just think that's funny.
1: So he was like a sober bike riding drug dealer?
2: Well, I don't know that he was sober, but I don't know how much longer he either sold or did drugs or how much longer he rode his bike, but I thought that was pretty good advice.
1: Yeah.
2: Before we go, do we have any listener emails?
1: We have a listener email, and it's from Jens from Norway again. He talked about Copenhagen and Copenhageners, because that's the best bike city in anywhere, arguably. And Jens, who's in Norway, wrote, I do think Copenhageners are different because they have seen exactly what consequences the changes brought them. And the truth is different from what they imagined. So their opinions have changed accordingly. But you seemingly can't use this lesson to convince non-Copenhageners, or at least no one seems to have found a way to do it yet. You can point to other places and say that the people there are happy about the changes, and we all know what the response will be. We're not Copenhagen.
2: Right.
1: No amount of rational and factual arguments will convince people. The only proven approach is to have leaders of the right mindset just make the changes and let people experience it. Such leaders are hard to come by. So I'd be very happy if someone, perhaps a Swedish researcher, found another way to do it. In fact, like I said in my first email, that's one thing I'm hoping to learn from listening to your podcast and others.
2: Well, that's Jen. That's great.
1: We just happen to have a Swedish researcher interview that's been in the can, and we haven't found a place for it yet. So I hope to get it in next episode. It's a study called The Social Cost of Automobility, Cycling, and Walking in the European Union by Stefan Gosling.
2: Great. But, you know, I think he makes a great point, because when you look at things like congestion pricing in New York or McGinnis Boulevard in New York or any other infrastructure system that has gone in, people stop arguing about it once it goes in and they realize it's not the end of the world. And congestion pricing has made Lower Manhattan better. And McGinnis Boulevard is made safer. And the people who were fighting it are no longer fighting it. They've realized, oh, this is actually kind of nice. The world didn't end.
1: Right. I was on visitcopenhagen.com, and it said, what is it about Copenhageners that makes them take to the bicycle every morning, come rain, sleet, or snow? Is the average Copenhagener more eco-conscious than you? Hardly. Is it because they're all a bunch of health freaks? Not a chance. Or maybe because the bicycle is just part of the Danish DNA? Nope. It comes down to three important factors: infrastructure, infrastructure, and infrastructure. Copenhagen has demonstrated that with a network of simple, safe, and connected infrastructure, the bicycle can be a competitive mode of transportation for people of all ages and abilities.
2: If you build it, they will come.
1: They will ride.
2: Yeah.
1: Good show.
2: We want to thank Karen Whitaker from the League of American Bicyclists for all the work that they do. And, you know, it just makes me realize we really do need to support those kinds of organizations, whether it be in your city, in your state, or the federal one. We also want to thank Lincoln Ressler, the council member from New York City. We want to thank Ben Fromagen and David Sobel for going out and riding with me. And you guys owe me a coffee. We also want to thank our regulars: Julie Richard, Josh Haglund, Stacey Randecker, Lindsay Sturman, Amy Ziering, and Kevin Burton. And we have a new intern, Nick, Eric Sawyer.
1: Yep. Hi, Eric.
2: So, Eric, we want to thank you also.
1: Yeah, it's great to have interns and a sponsor.
2: And we want to thank our sponsor. You know, normally we do a bike quote or a bike thought, but let's do a bike BS. Or what would you call it, Nick?
1: I would call it, what is that word for that they had, the 1984 by George Orwell? Doublespeak? Doublethink? So this is not exactly a bike quote. It's more like doublespeak from our government. You call it government? What do you call it?
2: Yeah, you got to call it government.
1: Those who have taken over the government, although I guess they were elected, weren't they?
2: Yeah.
1: Anyway, doublespeak. So this is from a spokesperson from the United States Department of Transportation. And it says that taking down the proven safety countermeasures that reduce traffic injuries and fatalities from the DOT website is a common sense approach, despite the left's belief that everyone should ride a bike to their shoebox-sized apartment to eat crickets to achieve a phony climate agenda. And that actually hurt my heart. I felt a chest pain when I said that.
2: Crazy.
1: Anyway, thanks, Taylor.
2: Ride safe.
1: And that was Bike Talk. If you have a story, a tip, or a topic, head over to biketalk.org and send us a message. Talk again next week.

0: did.
1: Wichipeng ni WVTV LP Burlington. 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
2: Well, come on in now. Let's gather around in the circle. And the fire and flood is gathering with us. And the fire and the flood of the social movement we've been waiting for. All right? This revolution is not starring human beings this time. The earth has thousands of activists in the street in the form of flames and floods and viruses and collapsing jet streams. We're not saving the earth. But, you know, the earth might evolve us into something alive. The earth is our leading activist. We'll trust the earth this time. What do we do? Oh, collapse, bend, and break the concrete and the fences. Isn't that what the earth is telling us? The traditional idea that people live separately and compete with each other? That's over. That's all rubble. In a matter of seconds, and we emerge, we rise out of the bricks and the blood and the glass, and then we realize we're not separate. We have skills that we can share. Some of us, we've got tools that are not broken. We have leftovers. Somebody's got a Bunsen burner that is working. And some of us can lift things more easily. Listen, the earth has invented a sharing economy for us. So let's gather now in a circle with the fire and the flood. Earthalluja. This is Earth Riot Radio. I'm Reverend Billy from the Church of Stop Shopping. Will somebody

Yeah.

Yeah.

0: But of course, as I said to Mr. Sigmund in Geneva and others, that we carefully define what we mean by secure borders. We do not mean that Israel has the right to retain the territories they conquered from the Arab world, like the Gaza Strip, the Golan Heights, and the West Bank. We don't agree with that. Those territories should be returned to the Arab people.
1: Oh, hello, I'm thinking about that No Kings March. 200,000 of us, they said. Well, that was New York, but there were 2,200 marches across the country. And Savitri and I talked live on the Pacifica Network with people on the ground in those marches, some of them in small towns. 80 people, 100 people. But everybody was so joyful and proud. Proud in a good way, happy, happy that there was an answer to the human in the cubicle in the gray building that is watching us through a drone or through a helicopter camera. We felt all that surveillance on Fifth Avenue between the Bryant Library and Madison Square. We felt that. But we knew that we were not just a march, we were a marsh, a salt marsh. Our salty blood was the water. And ocean storms were moving over us. And what do I mean by that? The songs and the chanting. A 16-year-old could start with a bullhorn, could start a song that would go up to thousands of people, and that song could move across the salt marsh until it blended with another song and veered off. And maybe the songs became another song, a third song. And that is life. That is infinite complexity. That is where you don't get to name everything. You don't get to monetize everything. You don't get to see everything on a drone. Yes, all the way down to the microbes that are making life right now, and all the way up to the ospreys above the marsh. And we know that the only way that that human being in that gray cubicle can communicate with us is with a bullet. And the bullet is racing towards us, powered by fire, like those three bombers headed towards Iran. And they don't talk about the people that were killed by those bombs, just the idea of nuclear evil, which we invented. No, our seed will rise out of the marsh, our life. And the seed will meet the bullet. And the seed is high tech. And the seed will engulf the bullet, just as the sixth extinction right now, the earth is being engulfed in impossible weather. And that impossible weather is life. The earth life is making more life. That's the earth's task. And we will join. We'll be a part of that seed engulfing the bullet. Don't go to Mars. Embrace us. Become life yourself. You right-wing conservatives out there, embrace life. Don't be afraid. The earth loves you. The earth gave you life. Show some gratitude. Come on back. Earth-alleluia. Earth-alleluia, everyone. Life-alleluia.
2: Can we all get along? Can we get along?
3: Hello, welcome to News from the Natural World. I'm Savitri D. Researchers have discovered a hidden mechanism within hair follicles that allow us to feel touch. The findings have been published in Science Advances. Previously, touch was thought to be detected only by nerve endings present within the skin and surrounding hair follicles. Mushrooms of the genus Mycena, commonly known as bonnet mushrooms, are fungi that live off of dead trees and plants. New research from the University of Copenhagen demonstrates that bonnets can also find their ways into young, healthy trees and plants, where they try to cooperate. In doing so, they have made an evolutionary leap which challenges our understanding of the ecological roles of fungi. The favorable conditions sought after by Mycena seem to be related to human activity. It is reasonable to believe that humans have played a role in this adaptation because our monocultural plantations have provided fungi with optimal conditions for adapting. The fungi seem to have seized upon this opportunity. Wildlife on every continent are contaminated with harmful flame retardant chemicals, including some endangered species such as killer whales, northern sea otters, red pandas, and chimpanzees, according to a new map that tracks peer-reviewed studies from around the world. Flame retardants used in products like furniture, building materials, electronics, and cars to meet flammability rules can leach out and get into the environment, and eventually wildlife and people. Flame retardant exposure is linked to a host of health issues, including decreased fertility, certain cancers, endocrine disruption, impaired fetal and child development, and immune system impacts. New research also calls into question whether these flame retardants actually work to suppress fire. The Food and Drug Administration has proposed banning hair straightening products that contain or emit

chemical hair straighteners are marketed almost exclusively to women of color. Last month, on a single night, 966 birds, mostly migrating warblers, were found dead around a glass building in Chicago, McCormick Place, the largest convention center in the U.S. They were all killed when they flew at speed into the highly reflective glass windows. According to estimates published in the journal The Condor, building collisions kill hundreds of millions of birds each year in the U.S. and reduce the total number of birds by 2 to 9%. In Chinese cities where glass buildings have also proliferated, scientists noted bird collisions are now an important global factor in bird mortality. Hurricane Otis tore through Acapulco, Mexico early Wednesday morning as a Category 5 storm, causing an incredible amount of damage. The city is cut off from the rest of Mexico by mudslides and downed trees. 27 people are reported dead. Winds reaching 165 miles per hour ripped through beachfront high-rises, hollowing out rooms and leaving buildings skeletal. The hurricane grew from a tropical storm to a Category 5 storm in less than 24 hours. Representative Mike Johnson of Louisiana, the newly elected House Speaker, has questioned climate science, opposed clean energy, and received more campaign contributions from oil and gas companies than from any other industry last year. He has consistently voted against dozens of climate bills and amendments, opposing legislation that would require companies to disclose their risks from climate change, and bills that would reduce leaks of methane, a potent greenhouse gas, from oil and gas wells. He has also voted for measures that would cut funding to the Environmental Protection Agency. The United States has experienced $23 billion disasters resulting from extreme weather linked to climate change in 2023. The first meta-analysis of all experiments investigating trigger and content warnings has found they cause anticipatory anxiety and increase curiosity about the distressing content, also known as the Pandora effect. The research found trigger and content warnings do very little to inform our decisions to view or listen, let alone cope with what we find after encountering potentially distressing or triggering content. There is no evidence that trigger warnings help people mentally prepare themselves to cope with negative content. Typhoon Faxai took a shearwater bird on an epic journey when it swept up the bird, beginning an 11-hour journey that saw the bird complete 5 full circular loops. Tracking data revealed that the bird reached speeds of up to 55 to 105 miles per hour, soaring to an altitude of 15,400 feet. Shearwaters typically fly at about 35 to 40 feet. Over 11 hours, the bird completed 5 loops of the typhoon that was about 31 to 50 miles in diameter, traveling a total distance of 712 miles. The toll of heat-associated deaths in Arizona's most populous county, still being compiled after the area's hottest summer ever recorded, has soared over 360, alarming public health officials who say the final count will surely set a new record. Maricopa County, the hottest metropolitan area in the U.S. and home to Phoenix, reported that 361 heat-associated deaths have been confirmed this year as of October 7th. Another 238 deaths remained under investigation. This summer, Phoenix experienced the hottest 3 months since record-keeping began in 1895. Phoenix also set a record in July with a 31-day streak of highs at or above 110 degrees Fahrenheit. The Amazon River fell to its lowest level in over a century. Rapidly drying tributaries to the mighty Amazon have left boats stranded, while high water temperatures are suspected of killing more than 100 endangered river dolphins. For the first time, scientists have documented ants becoming entangled in plastic fibers. The impact and extent of the phenomenon aren't immediately clear, but it marks another milestone in the planet's deepening problem with plastic pollution. Scientists collected 113 ants from 40 different sites around La Palma, Spain. They found that 3 of these ants had become wrapped in some kind of fiber. Lab tests revealed that 2 of these fibers were made of plastic, one of which was wrapped around the ant's abdomen and another curled around an individual's legs. A new SUV purchased in 2023 will release more harmful carbon dioxide than a conventional engine car bought in 2013. The surge in popularity of

SUVs is reversing the progress made in reducing carbon pollution from new cars. The wealthiest households were 81% more likely to own super heavy emitting cars compared to other income groups. The wealthiest households were 81% more likely to own super heavy emitting cars compared to other income groups. While the rich could afford electric vehicles, they were increasingly choosing high emission SUVs. Last year, sports utility vehicles accounted for nearly half of all cars sold, with particular growth in the U.S., India, and Europe. Activists are calling for an end to the advertising of the most polluting SUVs and the implementation of policies that make SUV owners financially responsible for the environmental impact of their vehicles. And now, the sounds of extinction. From The Cost of War, a website that details the outcomes of war. The post-9/11 wars include Iraq, Afghanistan, Yemen, Pakistan, Syria, and many other nations. The U.S. government is currently conducting counter-terror activities in at least 85 countries. Over 940,000 people have died in the post-9/11 wars due to direct war violence. An estimated 3.6 to 3.8 million people have died indirectly in post-9/11 war zones, bringing the total death toll to at least 4.5 to 4.7 million and counting. Over 432,000 civilians have been killed as a direct result of the fighting. Over 7,050 U.S. soldiers have died in the wars, and more than 30,000 war veterans have committed suicide. 38 million people have been displaced by the war.

0: And it's time to say goodbye and to thank some people for contributing to this 29-minute riot. I'd like to thank Shilpa Narayan for her agonized scream, "War kills everything." Well, we have that scream inside of us after those bombings by the B-52s, the stealthy bombers in the darkness. Something comes to us and we remember Afghanistan and Iraq, and we remember Vietnam. Remember the number of countries that we have bombed. I read that the bombing the other night was the 38th country that we have bombed since World War II. So there is an agony. Suddenly we do feel the number of people that have been killed, the families. We think of Gaza. We think of October 7th. We think of just nation states and how adolescent they are and how mistaken their applications of fear and insecurity and tribalism. We just don't have... I thought I put Nelson Mandela in there because he spent 27 years in jail and came out and forgave and led and was clear. And he was a man of peace to the end. At the same time, he knew what revolution was, and he admitted that revolution is violent. Oh, but what a leader. Don't have anybody like that right now, do we? Tell me if we do. RevBilly.com, R-E-V-B-I-L-L-Y, RevBilly.com. Come to our website and tell us if there's a good leader right now. John Sims offers a solution with his Afro-Dixie mixtape, in which the children of slaves sing this classic Southern song of racists and take it into their own humor. Take ownership of it. They're powerful enough to, instead of canceling it, they make it their own. And Bernard Herrmann, he has his solution, which is to take the darkness and make it beautiful. This is Savitri D. Thank you for the news in the natural world. Jason Candler, thank you so much for your editing. I think that we have had a riot. Somebody give me an Earth Alleluia here today.
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3: This is Green Street, the environmental health show, greenstreetnews.org, Patty and Doug Wood, and our worldwide network of experts, here every week to help you navigate your way through this increasingly toxic world. Welcome back. It's funny how we come to believe certain things about the world we live in. Propaganda can be powerful, and the control of knowledge can impact what people believe to be true. And in the world of big business and big profits, the intentional distribution and promotion of misleading scientific information can protect those profits, even while it puts the health of the public at risk. Today on Green Street, we're going to replay a show we did last fall and a conversation we had with a scientific researcher who has uncovered documents showing how the powerful sugar industry has manipulated science and promoted the idea that you could eat as much sugar as you wanted so long as your water was fluoridated. That story coming up in a few minutes here on Green Street, but first some of the headlines that made their way to our desks this week. Patty, what do you got for us this week?
4: Well, the news about plastic pollution is getting worse by the day. And here's an article written by one of our favorite reporters, Brian Binkowski.
3: Oh, Brian's great.
4: He's terrific.
3: Yeah.
4: A committee of expert advisors is calling for stronger environmental regulations to protect children from plastics and other harmful chemicals. The Children's Health Protection Advisory Committee.
3: I didn't know we had such a thing.
4: Yeah, well, we do, apparently. Huh. Was asked a year ago by the EPA, so that would be prior to the Trump administration, by the EPA to review scientific findings and then weigh in on several questions related to how plastic and related chemicals may affect children and what the agency should do about it. The committee's responses were recently posted to the EPA website. A letter from the committee signed by 23 scientists, local government officials, health experts, and advocates pointed to, quote, significant human health concerns, unquote, across the entire life cycle of plastic, with children being especially vulnerable, and laid out several moves the agency should take. Committee members warned that plastic can harm children's health from the extraction of fossil fuels used as building blocks for plastic to production, use, and disposal or recycling, which is a complete myth anyway.
3: Yeah.
4: The committee gave the EPA multiple suggestions to reduce kids' exposures, and the top priority, produce less plastic.
3: Yeah.
4: Other top priorities, they said, should be supporting an international plastics treaty that aims to reduce plastic production and testing chemicals and additives in both virgin and recycled plastics for any harmful effects before allowing them to be used. Let's see how long that report stays up on our current EPA's website.
3: I was just going to say, somebody's going to take that report down.
4: 100%.
3: Holy cow.
4: Yeah.
3: Well, there's a problem in Australia with play sand. Australia is scrambling to remove asbestos-laced sand from schools. This is from the London Times. Hundreds of schools and early learning centers across Australia and New Zealand are scrambling to remove colored play sand laced with asbestos amid calls for a national inquiry into the scandal. Dozens of schools remain shut or partially closed. Toxic sand has been discovered at more than 450 sites in South Australia.
4: My goodness.
3: Asbestos removal teams wearing hazmat suits have been seen emerging from schools carrying bags of brightly colored sand found to contain the carcinogen. Asbestos has been banned in Australia since 2003. It's a well-known carcinogen which can cause asbestosis and mesothelioma, a rare form of cancer that attacks the protective lining of internal organs, including the lungs, the heart, and the abdomen. Just what you want your kids playing with at school. Can you imagine? Okay, what else you got?
4: Well, there's more news about PFAS chemicals. And
3: every week, it seems like.
4: Well, they're forever
3: story.
4: Chemicals, so that they're always around and there's always something being written about them.
3: Yeah.
4: The Trump administration is poised again to approve a new PFAS forever chemical pesticide ingredient called trifluoroacetic acid, or TFA, a move that is drawing criticism from public health advocates who say the nation's food and water supply is being put at even greater risk from the dangerous compounds.
3: I don't understand this. We know that PFAS is a big problem. We're paying all this money.
4: We should be doing nothing but figuring out how to get rid of it.
3: Exactly.
4: That's all we should be doing. That should be the focus.
3: And they're approving a new one.
4: Right. We're approving a new one. Apparently, it's the fifth one. The pesticide would be sprayed on corn, soybeans, and wheat. Hello, the three ingredients that make up all ultra-processed foods, right?
3: Yeah, of course.
4: And it marks the fifth PFAS pesticide ingredient that the U.S. Environmental Protection Agency has proposed for approval under Donald Trump's second term as U.S. president. During his 2024 campaign, Trump and his ally and now Health Secretary Robert F. Kennedy Jr. promised to rein in the use of dangerous pesticides. But instead, the EPA has loosened oversight and is accelerating pesticide approvals, which is apparently causing friction between the Make America Great Again and Make America Healthy Again movements.
3: I always thought this was going to be a problem.
4: Yeah, it's crazy.
3: You know.
4: So in a statement, Bridget Hirsch, the EPA press secretary, said that TFA is less toxic than other PFAS chemicals and that the agency scientists had thoroughly reviewed the new product safety. The EPA in recent years established an unusually narrow definition of what constitutes a PFAS and omits TFA and other similar chemicals. Advocates allege the EPA narrowed the definition largely at the pesticide and chemical industry's behest. Now, a new EPA webpage claims the pesticide safety is thoroughly reviewed and states that TFA is not a forever chemical or even dangerous.
3: How do they know that? I mean, we're still finding out how dangerous these things are, right?
4: We know that all perfluorinated chemicals have got huge health problems and environmental problems associated
3: and
4: with them.
3: And it takes a while to study them. Go ahead.
4: But that matches industry's claims on TFA safety. But recent research has found that it is more toxic than previously thought and probably harms humans' reproductive systems similar to all other PFAS chemicals.
3: There is no such thing as scientific certainty when it comes to chemicals we won't know for a long time how toxic they are.
4: That's right.
3: But
4: do know how toxic PFAS chemicals are.
3: But we're going to spray them on corn, wheat, and soybeans. Is that right?
4: That's correct. And those are going to be used for animal feed, and they're also going to be used to make, our ultra-processed foods. That's where they go. Corn, soybeans, wheat.
3: It's the American diet.
4: Yeah.
3: All right. Thanks, Patty.
4: You're welcome. Sugar is not good for you, full stop. It contributes to weight gain, type 2 diabetes, heart disease, dental cavities, and many other health problems. But it's a very profitable product, pulling in almost $40 billion just last year. So over the years, the sugar industry has been busy trying to play down its harms and, it seems, promoting ideas that were not entirely based on scientific fact. A recent article published in Environmental Health examined records dating as far back as the 1930s and found evidence that the sugar industry used manipulation tactics to downplay sugar's health harms and promote fluoride as a safe solution to tooth decay. Doug and I had a chance to speak to the author of that article, Chris Norath, who serves as the research director of the Fluoride Action Network and the American Environmental Health Studies Project. We began our conversation talking about why most people have never heard about this. Here's our conversation with Chris Norath.
5: I think the reason you hadn't heard about it was because nobody had really looked into the sugar industry with the recently available documents, which really only became available maybe 8 or 9 years ago. And that was through Kristen Kearns, a dentist, who got suspicious when she went to a meeting and they were talking about diabetes, and the kidney people were saying sugar is not a problem with diabetes, and she couldn't believe it. And she started looking into it. She ended up digging up all these records from the sugar industry from the 30s, 40s, 50s, and published a paper showing how the sugar industry deflected from the role that sugar plays in heart disease and intentionally pushed the narrative that it's cholesterol and dietary fat, which took hold. And only very recently is it being acknowledged that sugar does play a role. And basically, there was one champion, a Dr. Ansel Keys, who championed the dietary fat theory starting in the 50s. And he was funded by the sugar industry secretly. Most of his work, he never revealed that the sugar industry was paying for his work. And so some of the documents she uncovered were, letters, memos that were never, they were all confidential of the sugar industry foundation, mostly talking about, this will help us and that sort of stuff. Anyways, when I saw that, it sparked my interest in, I wonder, people have always been suspicious that the sugar industry may have played a role in promoting fluoridation for the obvious reason that, I don't know if it's a belief, but it's sometimes stated outright that hey, if you have fluoride, you don't have to worry anymore.
6: That's right. Yeah.
5: It is like the silver bullet against cavities. You know, go ahead, keep eating your candy, sugary desserts, you know, everything else, sugary cereals.
6: So this was a conscious pattern by the sugar industry. This didn't just happen by accident. This was
5: that's
6: a concerted
5: that's what
6: effort,
5: the evidence
6: right?
5: The evidence shows it was intentional. And the strongest evidence comes from letters and memos and internal documents of what's called the Sugar Research Foundation, which was started in 1942, and fluoridation had not started yet. And the most incriminating documents are between the science director, his name is Robert Hockett, he was a chemist from MIT, and their PR person, and actually several PR people. And the PR people ended up being the exact same people who led the cigarette industry campaign to defend themselves about 10 years later when the link to lung cancer first was being publicly discussed.
6: Yeah.
5: And the cigarette industry started the Tobacco Research Industry Committee, which was almost patterned after the Sugar Research Foundation. And they hired Robert Hockett, who had been the director of the sugar, to be their assistant science director. And what's amazing is his resume letter, his cover letter for his resume, which he sent to them the same day he saw the ad that they were looking for somebody to help with this project. And it was done by Hill and Knowlton,
6: right,
5: one of the biggest Madison Avenue PR firms that, of course,
6: yeah,
5: cigarette industry and many other industries making wow. bad things use. And in that cover letter, he says, my 10 years of experience defending sugar from claims that it, you know, increases obesity, diabetes, heart disease, tooth decay, put me in a great position. I have the experience. We got science, you know, to help with us. We funded scientists. I spoke at doctors and it wrote articles. And basically he says, you know, we did such a great job defending sugar.
6: Yeah.
5: That, I'm the perfect person.
6: And we know how to do this, him, right?
5: And he stayed with them for 30 years and was one of the main tobacco defenders.
6: Wow.
4: So getting back to the sugar industry, how did they get the word out to the dental profession and get them all on board about fluoride?
5: There's this amazing memo from, I think it's 1944 or 45. And again, this is before fluoridation had ever started. It's a memo from his PR person, sort of his sidekick. His name is Fice Mork, who had previously been the PR consultant for the American Dental Association. And his father was a prominent dentist in New York City. And he was a PR person, and his beginning of his career was working for the American Dental Association. And there's this letter between him and Robert Hockett, his the director of the Sugar Research Foundation, saying, you know, we have debated the tooth decay issue at length. We have, you know, this has been our trickiest thing, because everybody knew that sugar is going to yeah. cause cavities,
6: yeah.
5: you know, eating a lot of sugar.
6: Yeah.
5: That was something they had a very hard time denying. And they said, we have worked on this and worked, you know, all these angles. But finally, I think we've got the right angle. We've got the right message. Fluorine is it.
6: Wow.
5: Okay.
6: Wow.
5: Soon after this memo saying, you know, they'd thought long and hard about it, fluorine is it, they started acting on that. And one of the most amazing things was Fice Mork organized a symposium in New York City that was attended by 1,000 people, mostly dentists, about fluoridation. Now, again, this is before there was any fluoridation.
6: Okay.
5: And he got all the top dental people who were at that point starting to talk about fluoride and fluoridation as a possibility, and who would go on to be the main promoters of fluoridation for the next several decades. And the Sugar Research Foundation paid for this symposium, but Never, that was never mentioned.
6: Nobody knew it.
5: Nobody knew it was
6: oh,
5: the Sugar
6: man.
5: Research Foundation that was funding this symposium. Furthermore, it was put on by the New York State Oral Pathology Group that his father was a prominent member of. So that was, you know, presumably wow. how he got that going. Mm. The proceedings, which is, I don't know, 100 pages or so, of basically a transcript of each of the presentations, was printed up into a book and sent to 100,000 dentists and public health officials throughout the United States at no cost, and never a mention that this was funded by the sugar industry.
4: So, Chris, fluoride is a toxic byproduct, and it's a real liability for lots of other industries. I'm guessing that they were also behind this effort to identify fluoride as a health solution. Is that right?
5: Oh, yeah. There becomes a connection with the other industries which have been shown to be fluoridation promoters because they're defending their pollution. And this is the aluminum industry, chemical industries, phosphate fertilizer industries, yeah. and the steel industries, among others. And are you familiar with Christopher Bryson's book called The Fluoride Deception?
4: No.
6: No.
5: He was a BBC reporter and started finding documents connecting these industries, which had, especially back then, because pollution control just didn't exist, their factories were spewing out fluoride, and it was harming people, crops, livestock, workers. And this was mostly air pollution, but some water pollution too. And that was going back to the early 1900s, but it was especially, became much worse. World War II, the aluminum industry took off. They were making airplanes like crazy, mm-hmm. And they were making aluminum like crazy, and they didn't want to, you know, spend the time and money to control the pollution. So it became a real problem. And then the other thing that happened in World War II was the Manhattan Project. And it was secret, but a key ingredient, a necessary ingredient, was fluoride. Because to enrich uranium, one of the primary ways you do it is using uranium hexafluoride gas. And you can do it with centrifuges or with gaseous diffusion. And Oak Ridge, Tennessee is where they were doing both of those methods. I think gaseous diffusion is the one they use the most. But, you know, when you hear about the Iraq nuclear program and centrifuges,
6: yeah.
5: well, that's because that's a basic way to enrich uranium enough to make it possible to make a weapon from it.
6: Wow.
5: And that's what the Manhattan Project was doing. And they were using incredible amounts of, well, fluoride, but also energy. I mean, they had, you know, tens of thousands of people there, including Harold Hodge, who is the chief toxicologist for the Manhattan Project, and who went on to be the leading scientific advocate for fluoridation. Now, during the Manhattan Project, he and others realized that all this fluoride they were using was a hazard to the workers. They also found out the pollution that was going on to farmers' fields in nearby areas. The farmers were threatening lawsuits. And that was a problem because it was top secret what this fluoride was going to.
6: Yeah.
5: But mostly he was worried about the workers being harmed. And as a toxicologist, he was assigned to figure out, you know, what level of exposure is okay? How do we protect the workers, et cetera, et cetera? Mm. He did all these animal testing, and then he started doing human testing. And he was finding problems with it and that the humans were affected. And one of the most interesting things was he started finding evidence of neurotoxicity. And he asked to do an animal study to check on this. And this is all top secret documents, which Christopher Bryson uncovered in his research from the Manhattan Project. It looks like that study never happened, or the results were never recorded or were destroyed. It's not clear. But back in the 1940s, the lead toxicologist who was focused on studying the toxicity of fluoride had at least suspicions based on some evidence that it was a neurotoxic. So, you know, we are now 80 years later, and neurotoxicity is now the current big concern.
6: Right. Yeah.
5: But in the meantime, it was totally hidden. All this was top secret, but it connects back to the sugar industry. And I said this is sort of a distraction, but it's important to know because his book lays out in at least as much detail as mine all this evidence he found, which is very convincing that these industries realized, well, it's very specific. There was a meeting, and we have the meeting minutes, in 1945 or 46, where Harold Hodge was there and General Leslie Groves, the head of the entire Manhattan Project, all their top people are saying, we're starting to get lawsuits from farmers from fluoride. This is a huge problem because the atomic arms race was just getting started. And they knew they were going to be polluting even more with fluoride. Mm. They didn't want to have any restrictions. I mean, this was national security. This was an existential thing.
6: Yeah.
5: So they wanted to find a way to tamp down whatever this idea that fluoride was harming people and crops and things. And Harold Hodge pipes up and in this meeting and says, you know, if we promoted this idea that fluoridation prevents tooth decay, that could be a good way to, and this is more in lines of the PR aspect, selling the public, you know. And he suggested it, and he went on and did that.
6: Chris, there were certainly scientists that were doing some research on sugar, right, and its effects. Were they discredited? Was that part of the plan
5: No, the sugar industry knew they could not deny that sugar was a risk for caries.
6: Sure.
5: What their goal was find an antidote to sugar. Basically, you can have your cake.
7: Sure, you can have your sugar.
5: As long as the water's fluoridated, you don't have to worry about sugar causing cavities.
6: Brilliant. It's a brilliant strategy.
7: I want to fast forward to 2025, where if you Google, you know, fluoridation and major public health achievement, both the CDC, the NIH, they're all saying community water fluoridation, one of CDC's top great public health achievements of the 20th century. They're still saying it, all of these organizations and these agencies. And so this is what people get about fluoride. They don't hear anything about what you're talking about.
5: No, and as far as this early history, it's because nobody knew. Nobody had ever looked and found these things, but these documents have only been available for 10 years, or maybe less, a lot of them. Just to complete the circle, I'm gonna go back to these symposiums and the Manhattan Project and the sugar industry, just because it's such a bizarre twist. And again, this is the early history. As far as currently, yeah, by the 50s, the ADA and the Public Health Service and all those CDC, they had become fully on board. And ever since then, they have been the champions. And these industries, sugar, chemical, aluminum, they haven't had to do anything.
6: Yeah.
5: You know, they stay behind the scenes.
6: Mm-hmm.
5: They keep themselves hidden. And that's always been the plan. So a few months before the sugar industry had their symposium on fluoride, the Manhattan Project sponsored an almost identical symposium in New York City, but they invited all the industry people who were having concerns about, you know, the fluoride pollution, this whole fluoride issue. And they never told them it was being sponsored by the Manhattan Project. Basically, it was a front group was the U.S. Public Health Service. And there's all the documents showing that they were the sponsors of this, but they only invited, you know, the industry doctors, the industry medical people, the heads of these industries, all these polluting industries. And almost all the talk was, you know, about occupational disease from fluoride. And you know, and trying to set, well, what is the limit we should have for the air exposures and things like that? And at the end, they had a little committee meeting, you know, of their own people, and they set an interim one, which is what the Manhattan Project used. And they were consciously saying, we've got to make this so that we can still do the work that has to be done. We can't set this so protective that it shuts down our operations or it costs us too much time and money.
4: Chris, I actually heard once that there was a connection between sugar and cigarettes. Can you talk a little bit about that? I mean, is that really true?
5: Modern cigarettes developed around the turn of the century depend on sugar. It makes, apparently, I'm not a smoker, but apparently it makes the smoke more alkaline, which is much easier on the throat and lungs. Without the sugar altering the chemistry of the smoke, it is way too acrid, acidic, whatever, and you do not inhale the smoke. And by the 30s or 40s, in the tobacco industry and in the sugar industry, it was known that this was necessary so that the smoke you could inhale. The inhaled smoke gave a much more potent nicotine hit, making them more addictive. Now, it also makes them more carcinogenic. Cigarettes, you know, have been linked to lung cancer, incredibly strong link. So the epidemic of lung cancer, heart disease that modern cigarettes have caused wouldn't happen without sugar. The sugar industry and the tobacco industry were well aware of that.
6: Wow.
5: And there's an amazing book called Golden Holocaust, which reveals all of this and much, much more. The tobacco industry, the sugar industry, the Manhattan Project, all these other chemical industries, they're terrible. But the tobacco industry takes it even further.
6: Unbelievable. So how do you feel about the future here? I know that you're hoping that your article will get more people to question the science around this. Are you hopeful for the future?
5: Yes, but speaking of the future, you know, we focused on the beginnings of fluoridation, where I think the sugar industry played the largest, most important role. You know, fluoridation might have happened without them pushing. I mean, the dentists loved the idea that there was something that was a magic bullet. Mm-hmm. You know, the sugar industry is still promoting, but more actually these days defending fluoridation, and they're doing it through, you know, a different way, because the biggest threat to fluoridation right now is the neurotoxicity. So it continues through the present day, and I wanted to expose that. I'm hoping people will recognize this isn't just the obesity epidemic, diabetes, and heart disease, which are the chronic disease epidemics, which many people on all sides totally agree with that. Sugar plays a huge role, and a big reason sugar plays a role is because the sugar industry profits from it. And the same thing goes with fluoridation, but I'm hoping people will become more aware of how moneyed interests are causing these public health threats, basically.
3: 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Patty and I will be back next week with another edition of the show. 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
12: Hello and welcome to another edition of Wrestling with Heart. This is the show where we talk with professional wrestlers and professional wrestling personalities about their lives in and outside of the ring, as well as doing charity work, community service, volunteering, and spreading positivity. We're always about the positive vibes here on the show. And with me right now, I've got a very special guest. She is the First Lady of Wrestling, has worked in a variety of different roles in various promotions, WCW, ECW, Impact Wrestling, and many others. Pleased to welcome the one, the only, Missy Hyatt. Welcome
13: Hi,
12: to Wrestling with
13: thank
12: Heart.
13: Thank you for having me.
12: Yes, it's my pleasure. So talk to me about your childhood. Where did you grow up?
13: I grew up in Tallahassee, Florida, where I live now, as a matter of fact. I bought my parents' retirement home, and so I live in Tallahassee, where I grew up. When I was 18, I didn't want to live here. I was like, I'm out of here. I'm never coming back. But of course, there's no place like home. And about after my dad passed away, I didn't want my mom to live alone. So I moved from New York City down to back to Tallahassee and moved in with her. And then I got too much stuff, so I couldn't move back to New York. So I decided to buy their house. So
12: I'd imagine it's warmer weather at times in Florida.
13: Yeah, the weather's great. The weather is so much better than New York. And I don't have to shovel any snow.
12: Yeah, a lot of hustle and bustle in New York, you know.
13: Yeah.
12: So.
13: And it's changed a lot since I've been there, so I'm kind of glad I'm not there.
12: Okay. Now, was wrestling something you watched as a kid growing up before you got
13: into
12: it?
13: No, I didn't start watching wrestling until I was 17 years old. I knew about it. I knew who Dusty Rhodes was because everybody knew who Dusty Rhodes was in Florida. And I had a friend in high school that loved wrestling. I remember that, Dana. And I didn't really watch it till I was 17. I saw the Freebirds on TV and fell in love with it. And I was like, that's what I want to do. That's what I want to do. Because I didn't know what I wanted to do with my life. You know, you're 17 years old. You don't know what you want. And I said, that's what I want to do.
12: Right from then and there. Okay.
13: Yeah.
12: So Dusty Rhodes, was he one of your favorites in the Freebirds?
13: Oh, yeah, definitely. Dusty Rhodes was the best.
12: What was it about?
13: But mine
12: Dusty?
13: Was the Freebirds. When I saw the Freebirds on TV, because they were doing something with Terry Gordy, they were putting a baby bonnet on his head and a baby pacifier in his mouth and everything, and he was running around. I was like, "What is this?" My dad's like, "Oh, this is wrestling," and he was flipping channels and everything. I was like, "Well, stop! Don't change the channel," you know.
12: When you're a kid, or when you're first starting watching, a lot of times I know people will like to cheer the good guys, boo the bad guys.
13: Oh yeah. I was total fan Missy. I was so fangirl. Loved the baby faces. But you know, but Michael was a heel, but I still loved him anyway. You know, Michael Hayes. I don't know why. But I loved Tommy Wildfire Rich. Let me tell you something. Back in the early 80s now, Tommy Wildfire Rich was the cat's pajamas. He was Mr. Cable TV. So,
12: okay. All right.
13: Yeah.
12: Now, do you recall your first memory of reaching out or contacting the promoters about possibly getting involved with a company?
13: No, I mean, I was dating Hollywood John Tatum, and that's how I kind of got involved in it. I had sent some pictures to George Scott, the booker in WWE. And they called me. And then when John told David Manning told Rick Hazard, who told David Manning that WWE had called. So they were like, oh, we better hire her. So he's like, hey, do you want to be a valet? I was like, yeah, I do. You know, so that's how it all started. And so I started out with Johnny Tatum in World Class Wrestling in 85.
12: Now, starting out, because you're not a wrestler, you're a manager.
13: Mm-hmm.
12: Talk to me about your first experience walking through that behind the curtain.
13: Oh my God. Well, I went out, they told me to go out there and I had to hit Sunshine with my purse, you know, and I fell. I slipped because it was beer all over the place, and I slipped and I fell, but I did. I fell when I hit her, and it was funny. I was like appalled, but it was okay. It worked out okay, and everything was okay. But I'll never forget. I was so like scared and so nervous, and it was just like, I still get the butterflies anytime I go to go through the curtain. It doesn't matter if there's 10 people out there or 100,000 people out there. I don't know if I've ever been in front of 100,000 people crowd. Anyway, all I know is I still get butterflies in my stomach.
12: What pieces of advice were you given starting out by your trainers or people that were working with you at the time? If this was world class, anybody backstage give you some advice or guidance to
13: started? Ken Mantell would give me ideas of stuff to do. But no, me and Johnny would be riding down the road and we'd come up with ideas and do things like that. It was mostly Hollywood John Tatum. And then when I got to UWF, it was Michael Hayes, as a matter of fact. Mm. Michael Hayes helped me a lot, too, in doing things.
12: Anything that he told you that still sticks with you today that you recall?
13: No, but the one thing that Terry Funk told me was, if you ever get stabbed when you're coming back from the ring, you did a good job. I know. It makes you wonder, like, well, do I really want to do a good job? Did I get stabbed? Or, you know.
12: I mean, when you're out there, lots of stuff can go wrong. It's live TV.
13: If you're a heel, I mean, back in the day, I would come back with beer all on me and gum in my hair and nacho cheese and mustard and ketchup and hot dogs and everything. Beer thrown on me. My dad was like, I would send him tapes. My dad's like, I'm not watching that. I can't watch my daughter get beer thrown on her. You know, just we walk out and they get beer on you.
12: Well,
13: it was fun. It was great.
12: Well, if you're a heel getting booed and getting all these reactions, it must mean something, like you're doing your job.
13: Exactly. I'm doing my job. That's cost of doing job.
12: Well, talk to me about, you mentioned you were with Hollywood John Tatum. What was it like working with him?
13: Oh, it was great. It was the best. And I wish I would have never left Johnny for Eddie, but I did. And that's, you know, you can't change the past. You just got to look forward, and everything happens for a reason. That's what you got to tell yourself. You know, but I loved working with Johnny, and I wish me and John could have worked together longer, but I was just young and dumb and stupid.
12: Well, when did you first meet Eddie Gilbert?
13: In UWF. And when we went there in, what was it? I think 87. Yeah. 86, 87. And we met, that's when I met him.
12: What was it like working with Eddie during this point in time?
13: You know, Eddie was really smart. And when it came to wrestling, he was really talented and talented ideas and stuff like that. But he didn't need me. You know, it's like Eddie was a good talker. Johnny would talk, but Johnny sounded like he was drunk, and he wasn't drunk or anything like that. He just sounded that way. He's like, oh. So I needed to be with somebody that didn't need to talk, that couldn't talk. Put me with somebody that couldn't talk, because that was my thing. You know, I could talk and get us over, but Eddie didn't really need me. So, but we worked together anyway.
12: The thing with managing is that you have to find someone that works well, you know.
13: Yeah,
12: it's like that chemistry.
13: You gotta have that yin and yang, you know what I'm saying? Like, you gotta, you know, their strengths is your weaknesses and their weaknesses is your strength. And that's a good thing. And me and Johnny were the best together. I've managed a lot of people. Like, I'll never forget, I managed Robert Fuller. And as we're walking out of the ring, he's like, slow down, you know? Because I was like, do, you know? I managed a lot of people. And I enjoy managing different people, and it's fun. But to find someone that you really mesh with is really, really good thing. And it's really, and it's something that you shouldn't throw away because you think you're in love.
12: I've talked to so many people on the show, different wrestling personalities that were managers. I feel like it's kind of a lost art. Did you feel the same?
13: It is. It really is. And it stinks because, you know what? Guys and girls can be managers. And I don't know why they don't really have them. Everything in wrestling goes ups and downs.
12: In cycles.
13: It'll be hot for a while. Then it won't be. Then something will be hot for a while and it won't be. So I guess managing now is in a lull. Maybe it'll come back. I hope it comes back. especially female managers.
12: Yeah, I mean, because I think that when you have somebody that can talk, be that mouthpiece for someone, it adds to the presentation.
13: Yeah, you know? And you got that heel guy that needs that little oomph, you know, put him with a manager, male or female, you know, and it helps him just as much as it does the manager.
12: And you've gotten to be involved with so many different people over the course of your time.
13: Yeah, I was lucky. I got to manage the Steiner Brothers, and Sting came out with us. We came out with Sting back in UWF and the Steiners and Nasty Boys and a bunch of people.
12: Yeah, I mean, you got to also have a program with Paulie Dangerously.
13: Yeah, that was fun.
12: Paul Heyman.
13: Yeah.
12: What was it like working with him during this time?
13: Oh, it was fun. He was so naughty. He had the whole New York show to talk crap about me. Oh, he talked a lot of smack about me on there. And I didn't get that chance. I didn't get a chance to get him back. But he did a rap on me because it was like me and PN News against him and somebody. You know, we went all around for the Great American Bash Tour. And he would do this rap and then call me a at the end, and I was like, listen, they came to Tallahassee, and my daddy was there, not my mom, my dad's there. I was like, listen, don't do the rap that you call me a hoe because my dad's here. He did it anyway. Oh my God, when it was time for me to pin him, I kicked him really hard. I'm like, that's your receipt. I think I almost broke my baby toe. I kicked him so hard, and then I covered him 1, 2, 3. But yeah, Paulie's a stinker, but I love him.
12: Did you have an arm wrestling match with him?
13: Yeah. We had the arm wrestling match on the Clash of Champions.
12: What was that like?
13: Oh, it was fun. It was fun. I didn't know what we were going to do until Dusty told me. He's like, yeah, you're going to, you know, take your jacket off and be like, woo, and then have Paul go, oh, and then, you know. So, yeah. It was fun.
12: And do you also get to work with Medusa as well?
13: Yeah, work with Medusa. We did the bikini contest for First Lady or something like that. I forget. And that was at Bash of the Beach. I think it was 92 or 93. I don't even remember. You know, it's just I've done so much and it's done so much that it's all crowded in my head.
12: Yeah, I mean, when you've been working for so long, dates just kind of escape you.
13: And
12: you
13: I've been knocked in the head so many times that a lot of stuff that I say is like all jumbled up and crazy. So just, you know, be careful. I've had injuries.
12: But yeah, I mean, you had some feuds over the years, like with Heyman and with Medusa and getting to work.
13: And with Stevie Richards. Stevie Richards. ECW. Yeah.
12: And this was after you left WCW.
13: Mm-hmm. Yeah.
12: You did commentary as well during your time there.
13: Right. I did commentary. I hosted the show. I had the 900 hotline. I was the first woman to win a man's belt because I won the Canadian World Heavyweight Championship belt in Canada before China did. I had first woman to co-host a show, do locker room interviews, first woman to do all that stuff. I'm a first.
12: Yeah, I mean, you definitely have quite the resume, and getting to be such an important part of the wrestling business. I mean, when you go to these conventions and see people, it has to feel good, you know, when people come to you and have all these
13: memories. I can't believe people still want my autograph, and I appreciate it so much. People still want my autograph and want a picture with me. And to me, it's the coolest thing in the world that people still do, you know. I love it. And then I get these young fans that like, I can't believe I watched Clash of the Champions and you and Paul Lee. And I'm like, you weren't even born then. How do you remember that? And they go, oh, it's on Peacock or whatever, or Paramount or whatever channel they saw it on.

0: I watch a little bit of AEW, more just to see the new talent and see, and you know, I'll hear about something, so I'll have to watch. I like Japanese and the Mexican style wrestling. So, and
1: Was it a, what is it
0: I
1: about?
0: love Game Changer. That's my new favorite is Game Changer.
1: Was it what is it about the Japanese and Mexican scenes that appeals to
0: I don't know.
1: you?
0: It's just like it's really fast. It's really good. They still tell a story in their matches, especially the Japanese. They still tell a story in their matches, which is a lost art that they don't really do here in the United States. And so I enjoy that. But Game Changer is probably my favorite American. I mean, Brett Lauderdale is an awesome guy. What an awesome guy, and what an awesome company.
1: What is it about storytelling
0: Well,
1: that,
0: that's
1: what is
0: the
1: it
0: whole
1: about?
0: thing about wrestling. You got to tell a story, and you got to have angles, and you got to have feuds and everything. And they're losing all that. And it's like you can't have all 4-star matches. Television used to be an infomercial for wrestling for you to go and buy the pay-per-view or go see the show live. Now it's a television product. So they put all the good stuff on TV, and why should you go and pay to go watch it and get drive to the arena, get out, go pay, go sit in a place with a whole bunch of other people when you can sit at home and eat nachos or jalapeno poppers and sit at home, and then and the jalapeno poppers only cost you $3 compared to $12, you know, and you can watch all the good matches for free at home. They've lost the idea of what TV meant. But wrestling's changed, you know, can't help it. That wrestling changes with the times.
1: It's definitely evolved over the years, but
0: Sure has.
1: like we've as we've been talking, you've definitely been involved in a lot of interesting programs and feuds that did tell stories.
0: We tried. We tried.
1: Now, I want to switch gears and talk about some of the stuff you've done outside of wrestling. I know you've been involved with a lot of animal rescue endeavors over the years.
0: Yeah, I started out with Russell Rescue, and then when I lived in New York, I was with Russell Refuge. And now I work, well, I don't work because it's all volunteer, but I take in old Jack Russells that nobody wants. I've had Nico, Abigail. Then my latest one is Alvin. I got him when he was 17. He only weighed 9 pounds. He should weigh about 20. The guy that had him starved him. And before that, I'm sorry, I had a little girl that her mom had a stroke, and she couldn't take care of her. So they called me and they said, "Would you mind taking care of this little dog?" And I was like, "Of course," you know, until she could learn how to walk again and everything. So I did that, and then that was Sunshine, and then my newest one, Alvin. Well, he's not really that new because I've had him for so long now. He was 17. It's been over 4 years now. So he's almost 22 years old. And he weighed only like 9 pounds when I got him. He looked like a skeleton. You know, like when you see the Tyrannosaurus Rexes, you know, in the museums, that's what Alvin looked like when I got him. You could see all the rib cage, his rib cage and the bones in his back and everything. So I fattened him up, and he's deaf and he walks around a little confused, but the vet said that's normal for him to be a little confused. And that's my life. I love my Jack Russells. You know, at one time I had like seven fosters at my house. But I just now I already have two. I have one blind one that my girlfriend called me. It was in Lake City, Florida. And my girlfriend called me and she's like, "The resource officer found a Jack Russell. He's not a Jack Russell. His head's a Jack Russell, but his body is like a beagle or a wiener dog." But they didn't tell me that. They just sent me a picture of his head. So I was like, "Okay, I'll adopt him. I'll come down and get him." Yeah, I get there and I'm like, "This is not a Jack Russell. It's a fake Jack Russell." But anyway, of course I took him. And he's blind and he's not even a year old. So I have him, and then I have Henry, who's about 10, who has a nervous condition, who's on Prozac. Poor little dog. And then I have old Alvin. So I cap it at three now, because when you get like seven in the house, it's just it's pandemonium. And you
1: Yeah.
0: can only walk like three to four at a time. I tried walking like all seven and I got all tangled up and had to yell for the neighbors to come out and get me untangled from the leashes. So I realized that you can't

0: don't that you see in the movies when you see those dog walkers with 20 dogs. It's bullshit. It's a lie. Cannot be done. Cannot physically, mentally, and whatever else cannot be done.
1: Yeah, I mean, you're really running an operation trying to get all these dogs in
0: Exactly.
1: shape.
0: And for to get them to all go in one place, there's a bunch of trainers. There's a trainer for each one of those dogs they have on a leash. Because there's absolutely, I have tried it more than once to walk more than four dogs at a time, and you cannot be done. Cannot be done.
1: Were you always a dog lover?
0: Yeah, pretty much. I've had dogs and cats. I have two cats now, two feral cats that come in through the doggy doors. And they're feral. They got them feral claws. And I've always been an animal person. If I could, I would have all kinds of animals. But my HOA would frown on it if I had like seals and otters and an ostrich in the backyard.
1: What is it about giving back to the community that gives you the most joy?
0: Well, I think what I do when I do it for the cats, like I feed six feral cats that live out in my yard. And I know my neighbors don't appreciate it, but somebody's got to take care of them. We domesticated the animals. It's our duty to take care of them. And for people that go, like I saw a Ring footage of somebody that dropped a dog off and the dog chased the car as they were driving away when they dropped them off. Take it to a shelter or something. There's a special place in hell for people that do shit like that. And I think it's our duty that we domesticated them, that we should take care of them. And I'll take care of any animal that comes to my door.
1: Yeah,
0: I'll
1: I mean,
0: feed it. I'll feed it and take care of it.
1: you want to give those animals a special place where they can live and
0: Yeah.
1: feel happy and feel
0: Yeah,
1: loved.
0: I brought out when it got really cold down here, I tried cracking my garage door for them, but they wouldn't come in. So I took out a down comforter and I have a bed in the on the front porch. And so I put the down comforter out there for them so they could all snuggle up. But they're real furry. My outdoor cats are real furry. And then Shaniqua and Tiger Lily, like I brought Shaniqua in because she came up to me and was loving on me, and she was a feral. So I brought her in the house to say, I'm going to bring you in the house and make you a house cat, and you're going to have a new life. And da, da, da, da. She was in the house 4 days, figured out how to get through the doggy doors. So now she comes and goes as she pleases. And she brought in two tiger li the two tiger lilies, brought them in and showed them how to get in. Tiger Lily can only pet her sometimes when we're laying in bed and they lay on me in bed, and she'll let me pet her head. But if I try to walk up to her, she runs. She's a little chicken, but she's feral.
1: Aww.
0: So yeah. So
1: Yeah,
0: my house is a animal shelter, animal haven.
1: well, you're very passionate about something, and you have, just by the way we're talking, you seem like, this is something you love and you care
0: I
1: about,
0: do.
1: and
0: I swear, if I could afford it, and I would have so many animals. I would take in anybody that, I don't care what it is, I would take it in.
1: yeah. Well, before we wrap things up, you talked about the Japanese Mexican scene and GCW. Do you have a particular favorite wrestler now, or have a few wrestlers that you enjoy seeing
0: I
1: now coming
0: love
1: up?
0: Charlotte Flair. I love oh my gosh, I can't believe I'm having a brain. Her and I, we did a thing in Game Changer. It is she's in WWE right now. Chelsea Green. Thank you, Missy. I do have brain damage now. I think it's just being stupid. Anyway, no, I love Chelsea Green. I think she is amazing, amazing, amazing, amazing person. And then there's a girl out in Phoenix called Zamaya. She is awesome too. So those are my favorite ladies. As for guys, I don't have a favorite guy. MK Bandit, I like him, but he's a manager.
1: Well, who knows? Maybe we'll see Missy Hyatt return as a manager someday.
0: I would love that. I would love that, but I doubt it'll ever happen because I'm so old, but I would love that.
1: Well, this has been wonderful getting the chance to speak with you. It means a lot to me and to my listeners and viewers that are watching this on YouTube. Where can people find out more about you, how they can get in touch with you, about
0: Just
1: your.
0: get Missy Hyatt at Twitter. I'm on there. Hit me up. Check me out. Follow me. The
1: Well,
0: real Missy Hyatt on Instagram if you want to follow me on Instagram.
1: thanks again, and you're more than welcome to come back.
0: Okay, thank you very much. I sure will.
1: All right, take care.

0: wrestled all over the country, studied under Rip Rogers, worked with legends like Funaki and Rikishi. I'm pleased to welcome the one and only Mr. Nate Hewitt. Welcome, Nate.
1: Hey, what's up? Thanks for having me on, man. I appreciate it.
0: Yeah, it's my pleasure. So let's get into it. So you're from Pikeville, Kentucky. Tell me about your upbringing and childhood.
1: Straight out of the Eastern Kentucky mountains. I still have an accent. I haven't been home in over 8 years now. But my accent's still like, you can still hear it when I speak and stuff, like in normal interviews like this or in my day-to-day life. But just think of where all that Hatfield and McCoy stuff happened, if you're familiar with that. Basically, the Hillbilly Romeo and Juliet, that's where I'm from, is that area. So literally, as you go into the eastern part of Kentucky, the mountains get taller, they get thicker, they get deeper, and so do the accents.
0: Yeah.
1: So I lived up in hollows, dirt roads, log cabins, things like that. Like, that was my childhood. Enjoyed my childhood. I loved where I was born at, loved where I was raised at. I enjoyed the entire because when you start traveling and stuff, you start to realize how different the entire landscape of the United States is. So not only does my accent stick out, but I really realized how lucky I was to experience what I experienced there. So, yeah, just the eastern part of Kentucky, Pikeville. A lot of country music and some rock from there as well. So,
0: yeah. Yeah, it's got a lifestyle to it. Lots to do, real southern hospitality, the cooking, yeah, and all that stuff.
1: Yeah, to a degree. Yeah, yeah, definitely.
0: Pretty cool. So wrestling's always had, you know, it's been a pretty big deal up there in the South, Kentucky.
1: Yeah.
0: Was that something you enjoyed watching as a kid growing up?
1: Oh, yeah, yeah. As a man, like my first memories, my mom told me that when we were actually living in an RV as a kid that I would watch some Hulk Hogan tapes. But I don't remember that. But what I do remember is, like, it's about 1997, give or take, and I turn on, I'm super into Spider-Man and Power Rangers and stuff, but then I'm flipping through the channels one Monday night, and I come across Monday Night Raw and Stone Cold Steve Austin, and I literally put my Spider-Man toy down, and from that point forward, Stone Cold was my superhero. So that point forward, and me being a seven-year-old kid in 1997, I was all about Steve Austin and then pro wrestling. That was my everything. So it played a huge part. And especially growing up in the Attitude Era in the late 90s as a little kid, just talking about wrestling, what was better, WCW or WWF. So it played a huge part, especially in the South. There's so much wrestling in the South.
0: Oh, you're not kidding. I mean, Kentucky's like one of the oldest territories of the United States. And, you know, you had your Gulas and Welch promotions. They were also playing a big role out there as well. And so back then, I mean, what a time period the Attitude Era was. I mean, you had captivating characters and very raunchy and just all kinds of stuff.
1: It was, you can even take the raunchiness out, but it was like everybody at that time on the spectrum, no matter if they were low card to very top of the card, like everybody was a superstar. Like me as a kid, I'd get excited about, and no disrespect, but Taka Michinoku coming out. I'd get excited about Val Venus coming out, Road Dogg and Billy Gunn, all the way up to The Rock and Triple H and Austin and Taker. Like, you were excited. I mean, Al Snow, everybody. You were just really excited. And it was a wild time, man.
0: Who could forget, I mean, the Ministry of Darkness, the Corporation.
1: Yeah. Yep.
0: All these different factions. You had the Brood. I mean,
1: yeah, I know.
0: it's just all kinds
1: everything.
0: Of, yeah. And it's just something everything to be excited about. And it's like, these are characters that you, oh man, I remember when this guy came out, and it's like,
1: yeah. I wanted the toys of everybody, like China, Gangrel, Edge, Christian, Jeff Hardy, Matt Hardy, even Don Callis, who was the Jackal, you know what I mean?
0: Kirk. Yeah.
1: I wanted everybody, like, because it was all just so, these were like larger than life characters. And that's what has drawn me into anything, is I like characters. That's why I like, I'm a big slasher movie fan, like,
0: yes,
1: Jason Voorhees, Michael Myers, Leatherface, Pinhead, Freddy, etc. These are all characters. Then that's why I like cryptozoology, Sasquatch, Mothman, Chupacabra, Jersey Devil. characters. I think characters are the most important part of anything, like an actual character.
0: I agree. Characters, man, are like the lifeblood of professional wrestling. I mean,
1: everything. And yeah. It's a lifeblood of everything. Like that's when I was studying history in school, like the Red Baron. And then that was like, whoa, what is that? That's crazy. And then you hear the story of the Red Baron fighting the American airplane. I forget his name, but
0: yeah,
1: you know, these two guys that couldn't be stopped, they were characters. And throughout history, that's the stuff that sticks out. When you talk about like World War II, all the characters in that, from Roosevelt to Mussolini, all those guys, you know, it's characters throughout history that we remember. And that's what makes great storytelling. So
0: that's correct. You're right about that. So you got into wrestling. I guess it's fair to say Stone Cold was your favorite growing up?
1: The greatest. I even like today, like when Dahlia and myself are in the gym and I'm doing cardio, I watch Stone Cold stuff all the time. I watch like his My Sacrifice tribute video with Creed, or his the one they have of him in Living Color, Cold of Personality. I'll watch him walking out to the ring because I get chills to this day. And to me, there was just something about him when he became that character, and it's like, whoa. So yeah, that's my everything. That's the reason I got into it, was him.
0: Yeah, I mean, just the Texas redneck going out, stunning the boss. I mean, yep.
1: It was awesome.
0: Yeah.
1: It was awesome.
0: Can't get any better than that. So you got hooked into it. Walk me through like the moment where you knew I gotta do this.
1: So I always knew as a kid, I was like, I'd love to get involved with this. I'd love to do this someday. I'm going to figure out how to do it. So that was always in the back of my mind. I go through grade school and high school. I fall in love with rock and roll, heavy metal. I become a musician. I start playing bass. I grew my hair out. Big Ozzy Black Sabbath fan. I start playing in bands. I go from being a bass player to being a songwriter, singer, and bass player and playing guitar. And it just... bands kept falling apart because, unfortunately, being from a small town, people like the concept of we're going to do something, but they don't like the execution and what it takes to do something, because they realize, well, sacrifice, and they realize you got to put time in,
0: yeah,
1: just like anything. Yeah, you got to put the work into it. So bands would always fall and crumble, and then finally it got to a point after several bands, and I did things. I played shows. I recorded my own music, which I was very happy with, but I couldn't keep anything together. And then I came across, back when MySpace was a thing, there was a local indie company from Eastern Kentucky. I hit them up. We traded. We had a conversation. So at the age of 19 in Kentucky, you have an athletic commission. I get my wrestler's license. I go there to Virgie, Kentucky. I take my first ever bump. I lay in the ring. I look up at the lights. I'm like, do I want to do this? And then I hesitate for about 5 to 10 seconds. Like, yeah. And I got back up and I continued because it hurt. And so that was like my journey is, it was always in the back of my mind. I always watched it, always stayed up on it. And then bands, I couldn't keep them together. And I was like, okay, I'm going to do something where I can depend on myself. And then I got into wrestling.
0: Yeah, I mean, you've always seems like you had something you enjoyed doing and wanted to do. You fell into something that you love to do.
1: Yeah.
0: And you took your first bump. Any memories of wrestling school?
1: Oh, yeah, plenty. So my first couple years in the business, just wrestling locally in Eastern Kentucky, and the promotion was, you know, it sucked, but, you know, it was a way to get my foot in the door. Never got paid with them at all. Like, I promise you, it was a joke. It was just really being taken advantage of, but that is what it is. So I kind of learned stuff on the fly there from some guys, because there was like one or two guys that were really good that would stop in there at this promotion and they'd teach me a couple of things. So I got the experience with that of performing in front of crowds, learning kind of what to do, what not to do. But then I link up with Dahlia, and she's a pivotal part in this story.
0: Mm-hmm. Yes.
1: I'm not doing this today without her. That's just fact. She's the one person that's believed in me. She's the one person that's pushed me. She's the one person that hasn't manipulated or gaslit me about this. And she hasn't like sabotaged me. So she's been nothing but motivation and inspiration for me to do this. So without her, I'm not sitting here talking to you right now. Without her, nobody knows about Evil Nate or none of that right now. So I link up with her. I'd met her a year prior. And then we link up a year later. We got interest in stuff. And she basically was like, you know what? I'm doing this with you. So without hesitation, she drops like her whole life. And at that time, I'm making a little noise. I get invited to OVW And at that point in time, it's a TNA developmental territory. So it's 2012, 2013. So Dolly and I, we've just linked up. She's motivating, pushing me with, you know, hey, the gym, hey, promos. Like, she's pushing me, helping me, filming my promos, working out for me in the gym. So we go to OVW, and she's going down there with me, and I get to, and I'm only down there for like four or 5 weeks. It wasn't very long, but Rob Terry was in my class. I forget what I think he was called, the Freak Rob Terry. He's massive.
0: Yeah, big dude.
1: Oh yeah, crazy massive. So I'm marking out. I'm like, oh my God, this guy's on TNA every week. Holy crap, this is awesome. And he's in my class. Jesse Godders was in my class. I know he was in TNA.
0: Yep.
1: Taylor Hendricks, who used to valet in Ring of Honor, she was in my class. So it was really cool. I'm getting a lot of experience. I'm nervous, and I'm going down there, and Rip Rogers taught me a lot. Like, he taught me just that little bit of time I was with him. To this day, his stuff sticks with me more than anybody's. So I go down there for like 4 weeks, train. He teaches me more. And then he's just so cool to me, so complimentary. He's a guy that if any wrestler out there, wrestling fan, if you come across and talk to him, man, because we're losing people like this. And he's very important, very vital. So trained with him, trained under him. He taught me so much just in a little bit of time. After that, I go through a shattered clavicle experience a couple months later. One thing leads to another. Dolly and myself, we're a couple years later, we're homeless living out of Kentucky in our car. I got nobody helping me, no nothing. Like, this is my hometown, man. I got friends there, family, and people are just letting me sleep in the car, and it sucks. And it's just me and Dolly. And then finally, after staying out of our car for like 2 months, it's like, we can't do this. Her family, they were traveling, they were down in Texas. So we go to Texas because I'm tired of sleeping out of the car and being homeless. Nobody's helping me in my hometown where I grew up. All right. Message loud and clear. You don't want me around. See you later. Wish you guys nothing but the best. So we leave Kentucky. We go to Texas. We link up with a company down in San Antonio called RCW, ran by, at that time, Hernandez was running it, but with the Booker, Brandon Oliver. They're not together anymore. Love them both. Respect them both. Anyway, we find out Funaki's got a dojo in San Antonio. So Dahlia gets us to basically, and all this is happening because of Dahlia. Like, I left because of her. I was going to try to stay in Kentucky and fix things. She takes me down there. She gets me booked because she was the one that got booked at RCW. It wasn't me. She gets me booked there. And then we find out about Funaki. So she gets me into Funaki's. So we train there. With Funaki, I really learned how to lock up. You know, it's all about that snap in the lock in. So we would train, man. We'd work third shift, her and I. Go to the gym, then go to Funaki's, repeat. We do it every day. We did that for 6 months. Then we had to leave San Antonio, which led to us going to Los Angeles, California to train under Rikishi out there, WWE Hall of Famer. So her and I, that was another thing too. She's the one that was like, hey, we're going to do this. I was like, okay, let's go do it. So we drive all the way out to LA, never been. We sleep out of our car 7 months training at Rikishi School, Knox Pro in their domain. I think they had class 3 or 4 times a week, and we would go like all the time. So we'd work thirds, go to the gym, sleep out of a car, go to class, repeat. So,
0: yeah, I mean, talk about the sacrifices you had to make, you know, and you put the work in, you know, to become a wrestler. I mean, that takes a lot of drive.
1: Yeah, it sucks, man. You really find out how bad you want it. Everything's mental. Everything in this world is mental. If you can get past it up here, you can get past it anywhere. Like, you know, like, and that's the hardest thing. And that's what you'll find. That's what people find. Like, I find out is like, people will try to tear you down mentally because if they can get in here because of their issues of their, you know, being self-conscious about their place in life or whatever, like if they can tear you down up here, then you're not going to go out in the world and you're not going to do it. So once you overcome that, which, thanks to Dahlia, I did overcome a lot of that. I still have self-doubt, but because of her, I've overcome self-doubt. Because of her, I'm sitting here talking to you. So, yeah, it just takes, you have to just do it consistently, and repetition will always overcome talent, if that makes sense.
0: Yes.
1: Like, you can't just, like, talent helps. You got to be good, but you can't just wait for something to fall in your lap. You have to put the reps in. Whether it's the gym, whether it's in the ring, whether it's in your career, your job, you got to put the reps in.
0: Definitely. And you had mentioned about Funaki School, how you learned to lock up and all these different techniques. Rikishi School, what kind of stuff did you learn from him?
1: That was, man, the big thing I took away from him, and he's a sweetheart. I mean, you don't want to cross him, but he's a sweetheart, man. He's very imposing. Yeah. Like all the Samoans are. The Samoans, like, they're imposing, but they're sweet, you know? So there's a fine line there you don't want to cross with them. Anyway, though, that was Rikishi. Like, they've got that aura and that presence bumping with him. And you got to think, by the time we get to both Funakis and Rikishis, I've already been out there wrestling. So I have bad indie habits I've picked up, but I had to unlearn these. Like, that's why I bring up Funakis was with the lockup, the grapple, is I was doing it not the way it should have been done, and he taught me. It took a minute to get the old way out. With Rikishi, the Samoans, they have the Samoan bump drills, and it's all about attacking the mat. Like, you'll hear when people talk about when Kurt Angle started wrestling, he was attacking the mat, and it's bam, up, bam, up. So we would stand in the middle of the ring, do-do-do-do-do, bump, do-do-do-do-do, bump. Dude, I mean, it was all about conditioning, and it was all about, like, bumping. And because of him, like, my bumps are better. So Funaki with lockups, snap into it, Kish, bump, bump. So,
0: yeah, it seemed like he was really getting the guys to loosen up in the ring.
1: Yeah, a lot of cardio, man. Like, it was conditioning. That's what it was. It was like a lot of conditioning, because there's a huge difference between running on a treadmill or doing a Stairmaster at the gym and getting in the ring. Two different worlds, man. I've seen guys that physically you would be like, okay, they're out of shape. And they'll get in the ring and they'll blow up a big jacked guy, you know, like it's pretty funny. So it's just like two different ways. It's good to have both. It's good to have that physical cosmetic appeal and to be good to go in the gym and then to be able to go in the ring. But you realistically, I think you need both to a degree to kind of have the full package. You know what I'm saying?
0: Why do you think it's important to have the full package as opposed to just one or the other?
1: Because this is a business about characters, and it's all. So here's where I will. It's important to have guys that look like Dusty Rhodes, and it's important to have guys that look like Kevin Owens. That's important. Mick Foley. Mick Foley was one of my favorites growing up. I'll never forget the night he won the WWF title from The Rock because of Tony Schiavone. I wasn't watching WCW. I was watching WWF. I'll never forget that, though. It's important to have those builds because there needs to be representation, and everybody doesn't need to look like Lex Luger.
0: Right.
1: However, though, on that same coin, the flip side of that coin, this is a business about characters. Why did Vader stand out? Well, Vader was a big guy, but he had a look. Why did Dusty Rhodes stand out? Well, he's a big guy, but there was something about him, the curly hair, the talking. He could go in the ring. You know what I mean?
0: Yeah.
1: But then it's a business, like I said, it's about characters. So if you don't have something special about you like Dusty, like Vader, like Mick, like any of those guys, you're going to need to cosmetically look like a character. Like, you're going to really need to look like, and I'm not saying you have to be shredded, but if you got the package of, hey, I look like I'm an athlete, because not everybody wants, I don't want to go to, if I'm just Joe Schmo, I don't want to go to my local wrestling show or to WWE or AEW and look at somebody that looks like my next door neighbor. You know what I'm saying?
0: Yeah, I see your point.
1: It takes it, but then again, there's a fine line there, like Mikey Whipwreck from ECW. There's a Spike Dudley. There's a fine line. It's okay to have one of those guys or two of those guys. Everybody can't look like that, though, just like everybody can't look like Batista. Mm-hmm. You know, it's got to be a buffet. It has to be.
0: That's a happy medium.
1: Exactly. Well, that's the reason the Attitude Era works so well, because you had your cruiserweights, you had your hardcore match, you had your, you know, your Divas match, you had your, you know, your main event, your tag matches. Like,
0: right.
1: There's got to be a buffet for all this stuff, and it's a very fine line. So that's why I think it's important. Character.
0: Case in point, Rikishi. Perfect example right there, because he went through several transformations. He was the head shrinkers, and then he was Fatu, the Sultan.
1: SWAT team. I think it's Samoan SWAT team.
0: Samoan SWAT team.
1: That's the thing. Rikishi wasn't jacked or anything, but when you look at him, you're like, okay, that guy does something. That, you see what I'm saying? Like, that guy does. That's a big guy. That guy does something. And when he's in the ring, like, you don't see anybody at, you know, Walmart or Kmart or Kroger's walking around looking like that. You know what I mean?
0: Right. Exactly.
1: So, yeah.
0: Yeah. I had Dahlia on the show recently, and she was talking about, you know, her struggles and everything like that, and, you know, what happened, you know, with her. What can you tell me about what you were going through at that point? Because I know you guys were training together at Rikishi School.
1: Well, with everything, you know, it would with her and I, it's cool to have somebody that has your back like that you can trust. And that's all she's ever been for me is like I've never not trusted her. And she's somebody that's never betrayed me. And like I've had everybody in my life essentially betray me in some form or fashion. So it's very hard. I get very paranoid very easily. I do deal with my own forms of depression. I just don't post about it. Like I don't post about it because there's no point in me posting about that. But I do deal with my own depression and stuff. So she's been there for me on a lot of that stuff, and she's been there to help me. So when we're out there and we're training, it's cool to have somebody in the trenches with you that gets you and knows where you're coming from, because everybody else I was going to school with, they don't know what I just experienced, you know, 3 years prior, 4 years prior. She was there for all the road trips to and from shows for a handshake and a hot dog. She was there for when I shattered my clavicle in Lawrenceburg, Kentucky, and I had the surgery. She was there during and after. She was there during everything, you know, once I had my car repossessed, she was there for that. Other people weren't there for that. They don't get it. So she already knows what I'm going through. So when her and I are busting our butts and we're training and we're committed to this, and she goes down with her injury, she'd battle plantar fasciitis for 10 plus years, you know, because she has the background of being an athlete, being an actor, a dancer. Like she did this, and, you know, her feet basically, you know, she gets thrown over the top rope. We're in class one day, hits, bam, tears both ligaments. It's over with. She tries to keep going and stuff, and Keish tells her, hey, you need to sit down. Like, that's it. So, and I would watch her. We didn't know what was going on with her at that time, and her feet were destroying her after that. And this girl, she went and tried to continue working. I'd catch her at our shoot job, and she's sitting in the floor digging into her feet. And then she's going to the gym, and she's crying and digging into her feet because she doesn't know what's going on. And going into school, same thing. And so it was really painful to watch her go through it. And then I've been on this journey with her. She's had not one, not two, not three, but 4 foot surgeries now. She can never tear the fasciitis again. And then we come to find out she has the CRPS, which is like the most painful disease you can deal with. And, you know, just to watch her come back, I've watched her get out of a wheelchair, and I've watched her do what she's done. And that she was the reason I took off the 5 years from wrestling, because I wanted to make sure she was okay. And it was, I'm not going to sit here and like lie and say, oh, everything was fantastic. I mean, because it wasn't, it was hard, man. I mean, you're dealing with the thing that she wanted to do, put her in a wheelchair. The thing that she wanted to do, like, hurt her. And so she's had to battle back through all this. But for, this is where she comes in as like a superhero to me. For every time she falls, she gets back up. So she falls 100 times, she gets up 101, and she's still going. That's the thing about her. She won't quit. She might scream and cry, but she's going to get back up and she won't quit. So to watch her go through that, it's been heartbreaking. It's been painful for me to just sit in the passenger seat and watch. And because it's somebody, like I said, she's never had to do what she's done for me. And because of her, I've got to travel the United States because of her, not because of anybody else, but because of her, I've continued this journey in wrestling. Because of her, I've gotten myself over to the degree that I've gotten myself over. And I'm not a superstar by any means, but I'm able now to kind of make pretty decent money from wrestling. And that's because of her. That's because of how she's sitting down and planning things out with me. So that's where it sucks to see her go through the pain and the trials that she's went through. And it was all unnecessary. And that's why I'm so happy for her to see what she's about to do and what she's been doing, because I love her and I care for her, and I'm just excited to see what she does.
0: She's gonna do amazing things. I'm looking forward to seeing it.
1: Thanks.
0: On a lighter note, yeah, you're welcome. On a lighter note, let's talk about your favorite opponents that you've worked in the ring with.
1: All right. Let's see. My favorite opponents that I've worked in the ring. I enjoyed working with. I've worked with some names. They were fun. I got to work with like Tatanka. I worked across from him, Coco Beware. I got to work with the Powers of Pain, Barbarian, and Warlord. Those were fun experiences. And then I finally got to work with Hernandez. A lot of respect and appreciation for Hernandez. The dude really helped me a lot when we came to San Antone. Like, he really did. And plus, I was marking out because I was like, dude, I used to watch him on TV all the time.
0: Yeah.
1: So it was really cool. But as far as like indie wrestlers that have been my favorite opponents, there's a guy up here in the Midwest. He's called the Midwest Monster Hunter, Bo Sawyer. I had a program with him over in Envision Wrestling. They run over in Indiana. And it spanned for, I think, half a year. We had three matches. And with each match, we got better, our chemistry and stuff. And it ended with, because he does the Monster Hunter gimmick. I do the Urban Legend gimmick where I wear Sasquatch skin and alien skin and Mothman. So each show, I'm wearing different skin out and fighting him. That was fun. There's a couple guys out in Arizona. I went out and wrestled. We drove all the way out, Dolly and myself, and I had a fatal four-way hardcore match with Stud Bronson, really good up-and-coming talent, Victor Ursus, and then the Manimal. We just went out and had a four-way dance. It was hardcore. I got put through a table. They got slammed on thumbtacks. It was for my Urban Legend title. I lost it. It was fun, though. I look forward to locking horns with all three of those guys again. Who else, man? Because there are a lot of guys I get to work with that I really enjoy. Trying to think recently. Chance Prophet, he's a guy out here in the East. I've been around him a lot. I've only wrestled him once. Who else, man? Because I've had some real fun matches. I got a team with a guy named Nick Mothmans. He's really cool. So we did some stuff. Super Oprah. I've worked with Super Oprah twice now. Fun. Always a fun match. God, who else? Because I've got a lot of fun, different experiences.
0: Yeah.
1: There's two guys. I wrestle in New South Wrestling in Lawrenceburg, Kentucky all the time. That's my home promotion. And they run every other Sunday in Lawrenceburg. There's two guys, and they're a tag team. The Big Rex and Adam Swayze. They trained at the NWF. And by Roger Ruffin, and if I remember correctly, he not only trained Abyss, but he was the referee in the WrestleMania match for Bret Hart and Roddy Piper for the Intercontinental title.
0: Oh, yeah.
1: Yeah. So that awesome. guy trained those two, Adam Swayze and Big Rex, and they're phenomenal, dude. They're good wrestlers. There's a lot. I'm sure I'm missing somebody, and I hate that, but there's a lot of guys I've wrestled over the past couple of years that have been real fun. Crash Jackson, he's somebody making a lot of noise. I know he does a lot of stuff for Pro Wrestling Revolver. He's a really good talent. There's a lot of really good talents out there right now. So
0: yeah, it sounds pretty amazing. You get to work all those people. You got any dream opponents for people you want to wrestle or wish you could wrestle?
1: I think the one dream opponent for me is Chainsaw Tony Myers, who does the third incarnation of FMW's Leatherface, the infamous Deathmatch character.
0: Oh, yeah.
1: Mm-hmm. Chainsaw Tony has been nothing but cool. Ollie and myself, he's never came at us or anything because of us doing the chainsaw gimmick. He's been so cool. I've never even met him in person. And I think to get a chance to step in the ring with him, because this is somebody that wrestled in Memphis and he's been all over, and then he still goes to Japan. I think if I got a chance to share the ring with him, like, that's the one dream opponent for me. Like out on the independents, I would absolutely love to do anything with. So,
0: yeah, I hope it happens. Sounds really
1: yeah, that'd be cool.
0: Cool.
1: Yeah, me against Leatherface, that'd be awesome.
0: Definitely. So let's switch gears now and talk about some of the stuff you've done outside of the ring. What kind of acts of charity or things that you have done to help your community?
1: Well, where we spent a long time bouncing around. We've literally been the definition of gypsies. So I haven't really done anything as of lately, but I know when I was living in Eastern Kentucky, I used to always help out at the local community center. Every year we do a haunted house, and I'd always volunteer like all of my gimmicks that I had for my front yard to set up and do the haunted house and put it together. Like I'd have like all my tombstones, all my masks, even my chainsaw at that time, like I'd use everything for them. So I've done things like that. That's I used to do that. That was a yearly thing for me. I would do that. I kind of done one a couple years ago at this little RV place. So that's probably like, but that's just because, I mean, aside from like donating a little money, like, hey, you want to donate to this? But aside from doing that, that's really it. Because like I said, we've been between Dahlia's injury that she's had and that, we've literally like just over this past year, I've gotten stable to where I'm living in one place finally.
0: Yeah.
1: And so really that's it. So.
0: That's pretty cool, though. You got to go to different places and trial different costumes and just
1: Yeah.
0: dress up. I mean,
1: No, that's my
0: especially,
1: thing. I love that. That's my favorite thing.
0: yeah,
1: So.
0: I mean, why do you feel passionate about helping in your community and taking part in such a pretty amazing event like that?
1: I think it's because I know what it's like as a kid to let's say you're going through, you're getting bullied. And cause I dealt with a lot of bullying as a kid because I was an obese kid. My parents got divorced and I cried about it once and actually thought I got over it. But I guess I ate my feelings and I just blew up, you know, as a kid. So, fourth grade, fifth grade, sixth grade, seventh grade, I was morbidly obese. Like it was, and trust me, I didn't realize it, but everybody made sure to let me know on a daily basis, hey, did you know? And then, you know, the name calling would start because kids can be terrible and they just are. They're the worst sometimes. No filter. So I know what it's like to go through that on a day-to-day basis and then getting to come and escape to something. So Halloween was always my favorite time of year. And for me, Halloween starts in August. So
0: Wow.
1: August, September, October. So
0: There you go.
1: I'd spend that time like as a kid decorating like my front yard of my parents. 'Cause I mean, even though things turned out the way they did with my family, I had a fantastic child. And even though I got bullied as a kid, I had a fantastic child. It was great. I loved it.
0: Definitely, yeah.
1: Like it was
0: Wrestling
1: great, dude.
0: included.
1: Oh yeah. Wrestling played a big part and horror movies played a massive part. Like they both hand in hand. So I know what it's like to go through something, then to not have nothing. And then to, so with, you know, I could provide an escape for somebody because that's the whole point of like going and watching the movies or going and watching wrestling events or listening and watching a band live. All things I've done and been a part of, and I've been on both ends, those are escapes. So if you can provide an outlet for your local community, like in the form of like a haunted house or something, you don't know what you're doing for somebody out there that's going through something. So that's why that stuff is important for me.
0: Oh, definitely. Man, Nate, this has been wonderful getting the chance to speak with you.
1: Thank
0: Means a
1: you.
0: lot to me. And yeah, you're welcome. It means a lot to me and the listeners and viewers checking us out on YouTube. Where can people find you on social media?
1: I'm on it all. I got it all. You can just look up Evil Nate. If you do any of the hashtags, Killbilly, hashtag Evil Nate, Backwoods Buzzsaw, et cetera, I got Instagram, Twitter, Facebook, TikTok, YouTube. I'm growing my YouTube. I've been doing vlogs and stuff and a lot of reels of like my matches. But anything social media, like it's Evil Nate. So,
0: Awesome. Again, thank you again,
1: yeah,
0: and
1: thank you.
0: you're welcome, and you're more than welcome to come on back.
1: Hey, anytime you want me, you just let me know, man. This was a lot of fun. I appreciate you talking to me.
0: Yeah, will do. Take care.
1: Hey, you too, man. Thank
0: This
1: you.
0: is Wrestling with Heart. I hope you found this week's episode to be informative and entertaining. If you haven't already, be sure to follow us on social media. We're on Facebook, Blue Sky, Instagram, Threads, and on YouTube. 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
11: Here's a question that every American may want to ask themselves. How can I become a better person and a better citizen? Author Gail Godwin asked herself that at age 87, right around the time Donald Trump got reelected, probably not coincidentally, and she decided to write a book about it. Appropriately enough, it's called The Art of Becoming a Citizen. It's a memoir intertwined with astute observations about our relationship with politics and the search for something to hang on to in these tumultuous times. Gail Godwin is a three-time National Book Award nominee and a New York Times bestselling author. Her novels include Evenings at Five, A Mother and Two Daughters, and The Good Husband. Her literary friend circle included, are you ready for this, Kurt Vonnegut and John Irving. And she joins us right now. Good afternoon, Gail. How are you?
12: I'm very well, thank you.
11: You're looking well, and it looks like you have a nice, well-appointed, cozy home in the background.
12: Yes, it is. It is. We built it ourselves, and I'm still here.
11: We're very happy about that because there's so much we want to talk to you about. But I thought we could start by my asking you to read from the preface of your book, page number 7 in Roman numerals, if you don't mind.
12: Okay. And this is actually why I started the book. Yesterday at dusk in Georgia, Trump's motorcade arrived at Fulton County Jail. And in 21 minutes, he was fingerprinted, booked, given an inmate number, and had his mugshot taken. Then he got back in his motorcade and went back to the airport and boarded his private plane and made the return trip to Bedminster, New Jersey. Within hours, there was a mugshot T-shirt for sale online, and he had posted his first reentry on Twitter. Dread is a feeling of fear. It can also be the desire to avoid something. What could I do to offset this mounting pressure of dread? I decided to write a chronicle of the days left until the 2024 presidential race, a little more than 15 months away, was called. I would keep track of all the unprecedented things during this unusual time, and I would keep up with my own life as well. As I composed my chronicle, moving back and forth in time, I discovered an understory to my history that was new to me.
11: Thank you so much for reading that. And I want to tell you, I thoroughly enjoyed the book. And the first thing I want to ask you is, what was this understory to your history that you discovered in writing it?
12: It was rather strange because I just realized how politics had played an important part in my life, even though I didn't vote until I was in my 30s. Nothing bad had happened up until then, really. I thought, I mean, things were going along. And then suddenly there was this intersection of presidential politics and personal meaning. And the other thing was, I was appalled. I was appalled by what was happening. I just felt that's all I could do was to put in my 2 cents for whatever it was worth. It's not much worth today.
11: Well, with inflation, it's probably worth a lot more. But anyway, we're glad that you wrote it. The book ends the day after the election, November 6, 2024, we're coming up on 2 years since that election. Have your thoughts about it changed in any way? And have things been about what you expected or even worse?
12: They're even worse. They're even worse.
11: Mm-hmm.
12: I'm just wondering if we'll make it.
11: Mm-hmm.
12: If something else doesn't blow us up first.
11: Goodness.
12: I mean, every day this person gets worse and does something that just appalls me. And I think he appalls a lot of people in my life, like my typist, my caretaker. You know, they're all just saying, what's he going to do next? And will we survive it?
11: You titled the book, The Art of Becoming a Citizen. And one thing I really want to ask you is, how is a citizen of conscience supposed to react to something as disturbing as the re-election of Donald Trump in the face of everything that Americans already knew about him? You know, many people had a feeling of helplessness after the 2024 election. Some people tuned out completely because it was too painful to stay tuned in. So what is a responsible citizen to do in such a situation?
12: To pay very close attention and to rebel, to speak out more and more. I don't do much speaking out anymore, but if I did, I would be speaking out in public places.
11: And of course, we're approaching the midterms, which is at least a chance for somewhat of a course correction. Do you agree with that? Do you think that even if people had a feeling of helplessness in 2024, there's a little bit of hope that we can mitigate some of the damage now?
12: No, I don't.
11: Ooh.
12: Because I think that he's working right now and all his people are working to make it turn out the way they want.
11: By interfering with the election process?
12: By interfering.
11: Yeah.
12: Yeah.
11: Well, I hope that doesn't happen, but there are good reasons to be concerned about that. I want to ask you this, too. In Western nations, not just ours, certain people who claim to feel pushed aside or neglected by the system seem to actually prefer authoritarianism if they feel the authoritarian leader is on their side. So what do we do when so many American citizens are apparently so quick to give up democratic norms when somebody like Trump comes along?
12: We just have to educate them. There are thousands and thousands of people who think it's going okay. I'm glad I don't have to do more. I can just be lazy and do what I want. And they'll take care of it. And they are taking care of it.
11: I'm glad you mentioned that because high school students in America used to take civics classes to learn how our democracy is supposed to function. Would that help to bring civics classes back and just try to teach younger people in secondary school how to be responsible citizens?
12: Well, I found civics class so boring when I was in high school. It was just a moment you say, turn it off, turn it off. Even the word civics was icky.
11: Right.
12: Yeah, can we get some more good teachers who know what they're doing and can jazz it up and make people mad, make people worry?
11: And just to clarify, you were in high school, was it in the 1950s?
12: Yeah.
11: Okay.
12: My graduating class would have been 1955.
11: Well, let's go back to the book for a minute. After graduation from college, you worked as a reporter for the Miami Herald, and that was a year of your life that inspired your book, Queen of the Underworld. You write in this book about the meeting of Richard Nixon and JFK after Kennedy defeated Nixon in the 1960 presidential election. Why did you choose to tell that story early in the book?
12: Because I've lived long enough that it's repeated itself. Because the very words, he has the presidency stolen from him. The exact words, 1960, Kennedy and Nixon were just about to come out on the stage, the Key Biscayne Hotel.
11: Mm-hmm.
12: And I was in the audience as a reporter, and my photographer was next to me. And this curly-haired guy came out, and he just walked across the stage, and he looked at us, and he said, this man had the election stolen from him. He had the presidency stolen from him. And then I fast-forward, and do you know there's like a third or more of Congress now that believes that's true?
11: So just to clarify, you're saying that people were alleging that Nixon had the election of 1960 stolen from him by JFK. And my understanding is, even though there were some irregularities in that election, maybe in Illinois, that the election was not stolen. Is that your view?
12: That's my view.
11: And so you're saying that you see history repeating itself because in 2020, Trump alleged that Biden stole the election from him. Is that what you're saying?
12: Mm-hmm.
11: Yeah. Okay. So after you left the Herald, you worked for the United States Travel Service at the U.S. Embassy in London, which I found pretty fascinating. You spent much of your young adult life in the U.K., and I'm wondering, reflecting back on that, are you glad that you did that? And how did living in another country like that set the course for what became your life path?
12: I can't answer that last part, but I loved every minute I was living in London.
11: Mm-hmm.
12: And I felt that the Londoners or the English, they were improving me. I was learning more than how to pronounce tomatoes. And for years after, I thought maybe I should go back, but no, this is my country. So here I am, for better or for worse.
11: What year did you leave London?
12: 1966, and I went straight to Iowa City to the Iowa Writers' Workshop.
11: And I do want to ask you about that. So if you left London in 1966, did you miss the whole swinging London hip thing, or were you part of that milieu?
12: I was sort of not part of it. I mean, I wore Mary Quant clothes and did those things and had the haircut, but no, I wasn't part of swinging London.
11: Oh, okay.
12: Oh, but I was in the same water skiing club as Princess Margaret and Tony were.
11: Really?
12: It was a very small pond. Very small.
11: Was Tony her photographer husband?
12: He was her husband, yeah.
11: Did you get to interact with her?
12: Yeah. There was a picnic somewhere, and she and Tony were sitting on the hill, and my boyfriend's newspaper blew over to them. So he had to go up the hill, pick up the paper, bow, and then walk down the hill backwards.
11: Ah, he had to bow to the princess.
12: Yeah, and he couldn't turn his back on her.
11: Most of what I know about her comes from the TV series The Crown. Have you seen that?
12: I've seen it about three times. I love it.
11: Yeah, it's great.
12: I'm not sure she was that interesting, but the one in the TV show is. But she did have a little naughtiness to her.
11: Mm-hmm.
12: She was allowed to speak instead of her sister.
11: Yeah, she could live a little bit more libertine a life than Queen Elizabeth, for sure. I noticed something that I just have to ask you about. You talk about an old commercial for Orkin Pesticide Service that becomes a recurring motif, I should say, in the book. Why did you include that?
12: I was in London then. And I was telling my office mate in the United States Travel Service about my time in Key Biscayne after I was briefly married. And I told her that I wanted to get these people out of my house. And so I made up a lie, and I called Orkin and had them come out. But this has just haunted me ever since, because they're in my life now. I mean, I pay them every month. And they come here and shine the light and look at things.
11: That's funny. What occurred to me, yeah, and it's completely random, is that Nixon's infamous White House Chief of Staff, H.R. Haldeman, was associated with the Black Flag Insecticide Company. And I thought, oh, and Nixon's a character in the book, too. I want to quote something that you wrote, which is, what has to happen in your life to make you resolve that from here on you will be the best you can be, to make you, at the end of your seventh decade on Earth, to begin to gather materials to build your own moral paywall? I guess you wrote that probably a decade ago, but what did you mean by a moral paywall?
12: I wrote it the morning after Trump was elected the second time, and I went to see a psychiatrist. She had a weekend house here. And she was telling me the night of the election, she had 5 suicide attempts that she had to treat.
11: Oh.
12: And then we were just talking and saying, what can we do now? And I said, I'm just going to try to be the best that I can be. And she said, I'm going to do the same. And that's really all you can do. And then you start thinking, you know, how you have not been the best that you can be for most of your life. So it's interesting to start. So that was, what, a few years ago? Not that many.
11: I found the term moral paywall to be a fascinating metaphor. Can we just tease out what did you mean by a moral paywall?

0: cancel that. And then I realized I couldn't do that anymore. I was actually criticizing myself at the time. We're trying to be the new me.
1: So if I asked you, Gail, how would you define having a moral paywall? What would your definition be?
0: It would mean that you would stop yourself from doing a lot of things that before you had the moral paywall, you would have just done. And you would have thought, yeah, so I stole that, or I did this, or I did that. But when you stop yourself because it's all changed, because you know that it's wrong, that's your moral paywall.
1: I got you. That is a great metaphor. You mentioned that you were in the Iowa Writers' Workshop, and two of your contemporaries and friends were the literary giants John Irving and Kurt Vonnegut. How did you cross paths with them, and did they influence you in any way?
0: Well, at the time, neither John or Kurt was world famous. Kurt was still thought of as a science fiction writer. And only the next year he went to Europe to write Slaughterhouse. And John was the same. Mm-hmm. John had written one novel about some people in Austria, and he was working on his masterpiece, Yarp.
1: Oh.
0: And then we all just stayed together. Kurt would call one of us and say hello. And he was very shy, so the minute he got you on the phone, he was trying to get off. You know, that kind of person.
1: Yeah.
0: And John, I was telling a mutual friend the other day, John is probably my best male friend of my whole life.
1: Wow.
0: He's been a, you know, a staunch supporter, and I think I have to him. In the early days, he would send his manuscripts in progress, and I would read them aloud when Robert was alive, and Robert would laugh and laugh. John wrote to be read. He wrote with that kind of repetition and that recognizing something is happening again and again. So John is still alive, and we talk on the phone. He lives in Canada. He's become a Canadian citizen, and he doesn't want to come back here to do anything.
1: I guess we can guess why he did that.
0: I think so. You tell me something. Do you think it's possible that this might turn out well after a few years or not?
1: I don't know. I'm on the fence because there's been a lot of damage done to our institutions and our body politic and our norms. And it's almost like so many precedents have been shattered, and he's shown the way for other demagogues who want to repeat it. So I don't know. I would say it remains to be seen. It also remains to be seen what happens with the Supreme Court. Does it maintain its current composition? Because they have enabled him, and so has the Republican majority in Congress. Maybe that'll change in 2026.
0: Well, we'll just have to see, won't we?
1: We'll have to see and be engaged citizens like you are, you know, suggesting that we do. In the book, you focus on your relationship with your two husbands. You later had a longtime partner, Robert Starr. You spent a lot of time on anecdotes about these relationships, and you reveal what I would call fundamental tensions that can arise between men and women who are romantically entangled. I was just wondering if you had any reflections on that.
0: What did you have in mind? I mean, what piqued your interest?
1: You spend a fair amount of time on anecdotes about your relationships with these men, especially the first two husbands, and they seem to me to reveal some fundamental differences between men and women and the way they handle relationships and what their expectations are of each other. And some of those have changed since you were married, but I was just wondering why you spent time writing about that.
0: Well, let's see. The first marriage lasted like 6 months. It was to a Miami Herald photographer. And that was just a mistake on my part. And when I look back on it, I think, I'm sorry I ruined his life, if I did. I don't think I did. The second one, I still keep up with his widow. I mean, after I left him to go to the Iowa Writers' Workshop, he remarried and had children with her. And they wrote books together. She had a double degree in physics and math. And they wrote books about the quantum self, things like that. Then I wanted to look him up. I looked him up. He was dead. But she was still alive. So I wrote her a note, an email, and got back this lovely letter and said, "This is so nice to hear from you. I'm also old, but I'm still going strong. She lives in China, and is writing books.

0: and Chinese, you know. I mean, she wrote to me about his death. He was at the very end. This is the psychiatrist. He was working on a theory he had, and he was trying to get it finished before he died. But he died first, but before he died, he said, please finish this for me. And she couldn't read his writing.
1: Oh.
0: So that's that.
1: Yeah, that's a little bit tragic, but it's nice that you reached out to her after all those years. Your longtime companion, Robert, was a composer, and you two co-wrote 10 musical works together, including the chamber opera, The Other Voice, A Portrait of Hilda of Whitby. I mean, what a career you've had. Can you talk about writing musical works with your longtime companion?
0: Well, this was a real plus because he liked my so-called, not poetry, but just when you write a sentence and then write another one. And I found I could write all I wanted about a saint or the devil and just give it to him and then he'd pick out what he wanted. And it was always good. We wrote, I think, 10 things together. And then we wrote an opera, which was produced in Paramore in New York. It was called The Last Lover. And The Last Lover was, of course, the devil. And that was popular in classical circles.
1: So you wrote musical works, you've written nonfiction, you've written fiction, including several novels, The Odd Woman, Violet Clay, A Mother and Two Daughters, The Finishing School, A Southern Family, Father Melancholy's Daughter, and Evensong. I guess I would ask you, what are the differences between writing in those different genres? And also, what is the commonality in writing across all those genres?
0: I would think the commonality is to have characters or people that are complex enough so that you can make them interesting.
1: Mm-hmm.
0: I mean, if they have some good sides, they're going to have some vile sides too. I'm writing a novel now. I love to be back in that form. However, I was looking up something in one of my old novels, The Southern Family, which actually did better than any of the others. Mm. It was huge. It was, I think, 800 pages. Mm. And I looked at it and I thought, you can't write like that anymore. You just can't. Because there's too many words. And so I'm noticing that I write now in my new novel, it's much more compact, but I try to get everything pushed into the characters and leave out the details like what they're wearing or what they're drinking.
1: Well, I noticed The Art of Becoming a Citizen was very concise prose, and I was struck by that, and I actually liked it. Can you reveal what your new novel is about, and is there a working title?
0: There's a working title. It's no good. It's Three Women in Autumn.
1: Okay. What is the new novel about?
0: It's about three women. Two of them are old classmates. They're now in their 50s. And one of them is one of the classmates' mothers. And it's the way they found the world to change just in their own lifetime.
1: Is this one semi-autobiographical like some of the others? Are you one of the three women?
0: I think so. Yeah, I am. Yeah, I'm a little older than 50, but...
1: than the characters.
0: I can remember.
1: Is it coming out soon? When's it coming out?
0: Well, I'm sending off in batches to be typed, but I'm hoping to finish it by October. Because October, I have to have some funny little surgery to have the battery in my pacemaker changed. And I'm afraid that when I wake up from the anesthesia, I will have brain fog. So I'm trying to finish before October.
1: You know, I actually think that's a very canny decision on your part, given what I've
0: think so too.
1: Been through and observed. Before we go, do you have any parting wisdom for those of us who are older or soon will be older, Gail?
0: I think just to kind of live the way I've been living, I never give up the idea that I'm still becoming something.
1: Hmm.
0: In fact, right now, I'm going to become something else. I don't quite know what it's going to be, but you're always curious and you always are trying to become whatever is next.
1: And to continue to evolve as a good citizen with a good moral paywall, right?
0: Oh, yes, I love that. Thank you.
1: Thank you. Just reframing your words back for you. Anyway, this has been just so delightful. I loved reading your work, and I loved talking to you. So thanks so much for taking the time to do this.
0: Well, I've enjoyed it, too, and good luck with your future.
1: I appreciate that. Good luck to all of us.
0: Yes, indeed, indeed, yes. Think of me. If we all get through this, I'll think of you.
1: God willing, as they say.
0: God willing.

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And guess what? If you want to find out more about us here at the National Committee to Preserve Social Security and Medicare, you can visit us at ncpssm.org. 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Our story editor is Donna Lack. Our editor-editor is Steve Lack, and our producer guest booker is Hubert Dobson. Theme music by Simon Laszlo Jansen. Opening voiceover by Nicholas Maloof. The You Earned This jingle was written by Walter Gottlieb, arranged by Jeff Gruber and our You Earned This singers, and recorded at Blue House Productions in Silver Spring, Maryland. Special thanks to our colleagues at the National Committee to Preserve Social Security and Medicare who helped make this program possible. I'm Walter Gottlieb reminding you, you earned this.

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0: You are listening to Spoiler Alert Radio, conversations on the craft of filmmaking. I am your host, Tony Panacchia. On this episode of Spoiler Alert Radio, we speak with Canadian production designer Peter Kosko. Peter studied at the Ontario College of Art, and after graduating, he initially worked in sculpture and creating art installations, eventually transitioning into art department roles, such as builder and painter for local film and television productions. Peter's earlier work has included films such as Nothing, creating a visually inventive world with limited resources, and period projects such as Kit Kittredge, An American Girl, with historically detailed character-driven environments. His other film work includes Collaborator, The Lesser Blessed, Women Talking, and 40 Acres. Peter's television work includes Total Recall 2070, Damien, People of Earth, Surreal Estate, and Small Achievable Goals. More recently, Peter designed the feature film Tuner, a taut thriller about a gifted piano tuner whose hypersensitive hearing pulls him into the dangerous world of safecracking. Peter's work has earned him 4 nominations from the Directors Guild of Canada, as well as a win for Women Talking and a Canadian Screen Award for 40 Acres. Welcome, Peter Kosko, to Spoiler Alert Radio.
1: Hi, glad to be here.
0: All right, so first of all, can you talk a little bit about your background and how you developed an interest in film generally and the art department in particular before deciding to pursue those as a career?
1: Sure. Yeah. Well, I mean, I was always interested in film and television. I mean, I didn't really think of it as a career. I mean, I had a bit of a wide range of interests, all to do with visual art and design and that sort of thing. And I guess really my first real exposure to designing sets came in high school. I was at a school that had an interesting theater program. And after trying out different things, I kind of got involved in the theater program a little bit later and did it a little bit more concentrated and immersively. And I designed some sets for the productions at high school. And I guess I thought of it as an interest, not as a career. I studied visual art and I exhibited for a number of years. And I really enjoyed that, but that's not really something that you could make a living at. And it seemed that the people that I knew that were practicing visual artists often had teaching jobs. And I guess that was never in the cards for me. And along the way, I started working on film and television productions by building sets and painting sets and things like that. And I got to a certain point where I realized, as much as I enjoyed doing that, I didn't really have any formal training and building. You know, like I was an okay carpenter, I wasn't a great carpenter. And I realized that there was other aspects of my interests and abilities and training that weren't completely utilized in carpentry. So I eventually kind of thought that working in the art department might be a better fit for me. And I started working in the art department, and I was fortunate enough that a couple of my early jobs required somebody to work as an art director, but also have to have a bit more of a hands-on involvement in the building of the sets. And so I was able to transition into the art department as an art director. I did do a little bit of graphic design and a little bit of set design on some productions, but I started working as an art director pretty quickly. And on one of those shows on Total Recall 2070, I started off as the art director, and the production designer that I was working with at the time had stated at the beginning of the project that he didn't want to be on the show for its duration. So he left shortly after the pilot episode. I mean, we were on it, the prep was quite long, so we were on it quite a while together, but then most of the actual filming, I was in charge. And initially I was working as an art director, head of department, and then I got bumped up to a production designer. And the director that had directed the pilot episode and a number of episodes was doing an ambitious TV movie, kind of like an action adventure TV movie. And so I worked with him on that. And then that just led to more production design work. And things kind of went from there.
0: So what sort of research did you do to create the Depression era backdrop for the film Kit Kittredge, An American Girl, particularly in Kit's family home and boarding house. And how did you approach creating Cincinnati exteriors of the period in modern-day Ontario?
1: I really like doing research for films and period films, and it's always a really fun challenge to immerse yourself in that research and find things that you could incorporate into the film. In that case, I remember receiving material from American Girl, and when the book arrived that the film was based on, I was really impressed with the detail and accuracy and depth of the information that is provided in the books for the American Girl dolls. You know, like the dolls come with books that have amazing ephemera, like envelopes with her report card and a little eraser wheel with a little brush on it and all sorts of interesting little elements like that that made incorporating that material into the film fun and exciting because it was so accurate and thoughtful. And we had a bit of a challenge finding the house for kids. We had to find a house that was in a neighborhood that was built sometime in the 20s, late 20s, because the events of the story take place, I think it was 1930. It was just after the Depression. The father loses his job. And so, you know, we wanted to imply that this young family moved into this house when the house was new. I had been living there for a while. And so we had to find a house in the neighborhood that was built around that time that didn't have new modern additions, didn't have like looming condo towers that you could see from the backyard, needed a backyard that was big enough to accommodate the action because a lot of the action took place outside. And in particular, there was a tree in the backyard that had a treehouse in it. And so right from the beginning, I said to the location department that finding an appropriate house was going to be enough of a challenge for them that we in the art department would take care of the tree. That was lots of fun because I'd never built a tree before. So we actually went to look at another house in the neighborhood. And the location managers got all panicky when the director and I said, yeah, this place is okay, but that house across the street there is really interesting. And we, you know, walked across the street and we're looking around and the location manager quickly, you know, knocked on the door and made introductions. And we found this great place with a very large ravine lot that we were able to, on location, build our tree on. And it was, you know, made out of steel I-beams and we bent, you know, like steel tubes to create the branches, buried it into the ground, anchored it into the ground, and then wrapped it in bark that was done from making a cast. We created a mold of tree bark and we cast various panels and then we wrapped it. Then inside of that, built the tree house. We built it on location and we also had one in the studio because we used the house on location for the exteriors, but then we did all the interiors in a studio. And not only did we have to build this treehouse in the backyard, but it had to have a branch that went to a particular room that one of the boarders was in. And Kit, in her sleuthing, unravels a mystery and then has to make a quick escape from that bedroom along the branch to the treehouse. So it was quite a specific piece of scenery that we had to create for that.
0: You are listening to Spoiler Alert Radio, conversations on the craft of filmmaking. On this episode of Spoiler Alert Radio, we are talking with production designer Peter Kosko, whose work includes Kit Kittredge in American Girl, Women Talking, 40 Acres, and Tuner. So then next, the film Women Talking follows a group of Mennonite women who discuss their future after discovering their men's history of repeated rapes. What sort of research did you do to authentically recreate the low-tech world of this subculture? And how did a relatively drab color scheme and lack of artificial light source affect your considerations in creating the buildings in which the community lived and worked?
1: There was a lot of research that we did for Women Talking because we were depicting a Mennonite colony in South America. that initially had roots in Canada, in Manitoba. And that's where Marion Taves, the author of the book, is from and where she grew up. So we did a lot of research, photo research. There was some documentaries that helped us out a lot. One thing that was really interesting was it's a very strict code that they live by. And we wanted to depict that realistically and as authentically as possible. And there's some commonalities that we were noticing when we were doing some of these investigations. Like, for instance, the color scheme of a lot of the houses often incorporated a turquoise color and white, you know, like a painted dado and white walls, and certain materials were common to how they lived. But we wanted to create different character houses that somehow conveyed something of the conditions under which they lived and their place in the community and their standing in that community. So within those very strict parameters, we tried to give different houses its own character and its own personality. And the mode of living is very simple and unadorned, and that's a virtue. But so there would be no artwork on the walls or paintings or anything like that. The only thing that would be put on the walls would be things that had a purpose, like a clock or a calendar. But because a clock or a calendar could also be a form of visual decoration, we noticed that some walls had three or four calendars on them and two or three clocks in the same room. So even within those strict rules of living, there would be ways to introduce some things that were more decorative, that didn't conflict with their beliefs. We did a very desaturated process for the filming because, you know, like at one point there had been talk about, is this a story that's best told in black and white? But then that seemed like it was trying to be not of today. And these were events that took place not that long ago. So it was decided to do a very desaturated look to the colors. But because there was a lot of desaturation that happened in the processing, we realized that to have a hint of color after the film was desaturated, some of the colors had to be very vivid and very intense. Like the Claire Foy character, her house, for instance, that was the most warm and inviting and nurturing of the houses that we tried to depict, was actually very vibrant in reality. But because most of that color was then desaturated, you know, like it would be very bright reds and pinks that would then just have a bit of a dusty rose, pale red kind of quality when it was finished. The houses also had a very particular and simple construction techniques. Often they weren't that finished inside because, you know, Bolivia being very warm, they didn't need, you know, like insulation, and then they were designed to allow the air circulation. And so we tried to be as honest as we could to that, but still make it work within the structure of the film and the different characters that we tried to depict by having slight nuances between the houses that all had a certain similarity to make them all a little bit more individual.
0: So the film 40 Acres takes place in a world where a family of Canadian farmers descended from American Civil War migrants defends their homestead against marauders. The film has a distinctive visual sense with elements of a multi-generational farm setting, a rather harsh landscape, and a post-apocalyptic feel. How did you work with the director to blend these elements and create a distinctive look to accentuate the mood of the story?
1: That film was directed by R.T. Thorne, who is another talented filmmaker I've had the good fortune of working with. And again, he's also very visual. He started off doing comic books and things like that. So he comes to it from drawing, and he had a strong idea of what this family should look like. And it's actually a blended family. It's a Black woman who is a descendant of slaves that fled the United States, and an Indigenous man who's got deep family roots on the land, and they come together and create their family together. And that, again, was one of these serendipitous things where we filmed that in Northern Ontario as well, around Sudbury, which is better known for mining. And it's not the first thing that comes to mind when you're thinking of a story set on a farm, but the fact that it is a harsh environment where the winters could be, you know, like very severe and very cold. But it's also a terrain that is more known for its rock formations. And that really added something to the visual language of the film, because we know we were depicting this dystopian future where food insecurity had become a predominant factor in people's lives and the world and how things were structured. And going to a place that has that harshness was able to really introduce a strong visual language. And when we originally started looking for places to film, the main location for that was the family home. And there wasn't a great selection of homes. And I said to the location manager that what would really be best is if we could find a house that isn't inhabited by anyone. It'd be great if it was a place that actually had some history and did have some age. And we found a home that hadn't been inhabited for a while, but was probably close to 100 years old. And we were able to make some modifications to the house and open it up so that it would be more conducive to filming. But in the process, you know, we pulled off some wood paneling that was put up in the living room in maybe the 70s. And we discovered that there was layers and layers of old wallpaper on the wall, some of it going back to the 20s and 30s. In the kitchen, there was a drop ceiling. And when I first went there, I poked around and lifted up the drop ceiling and realized that that drop ceiling was hiding this beautiful cedar V-groove, tongue and groove ceiling. So we were able to kind of peel away these later modifications that were done to the house and reveal this history and incorporate that into the language of the film, because the Freeman family had lived in this home for generations. And then we found another place that we used as the exteriors for the barn and the fields and the exterior of the house. And again, because of the harshness of the climate, I realized that the farmhouses in the Sudbury area didn't have open porches, but an open porch is such an iconic element on the farmhouse. So that was an element that I thought was really important to introduce to help tell the story and to use that as an element that viewers would recognize and use that as a key into the visual design of the other elements that we created.
0: You are listening to Spoiler Alert Radio, conversations on the craft of filmmaking. On this episode of Spoiler Alert Radio, we are talking with production designer Peter Kosko, whose work includes Kit Kittredge in American Girl, Women Talking, 40 Acres, and Tuner. So you recently were production designer on the acclaimed film Tuner, about Nikki, a talented piano tuner suffering from hyperacusis or hypersensitivity to sound, which leads him to uncover an unexpected skill at safecracking. First of all, can you talk about creating the class conflicts in the film, from the opulent settings in which Nikki's piano clients live to the more modest apartments of Nikki, his mentor or his girlfriend, to seedy locations like the trap house with the fish tank?
1: Yeah, there was quite a range of different homes that we created for that. Harry's home, the Dustin Hoffman character, we wanted to create a place where it kind of suggested that even though Harry Horowitz was a piano tuner, he was a piano tuner who had a huge love of music. And even though he lived modestly, was very culturally sensitive and attuned to different cultural pursuits. It wasn't really ever stated overtly, but his wife, we wanted to imply that she also had a creative side. So there was a number of paintings that there was a room that we created as her studio. It didn't really end up getting featured, but we wanted to imply that the paintings in the house were his wife's paintings, and they were both culturally active and had been for decades. And that was a really fun set to create. Nikki's place, he's struggling, and he had a, you know, like a modest little basement apartment. And again, to create a lot of textures and layers and visual interest, we had everything from pieces of pianos that were partially dismantled to, you know, like his bike hanging on the wall, to, you know, like his record collection and his workshop. So his was a much more hermetic and claustrophobic environment. And that was contrasted with the homes of most of the clients that they went to tune their pianos. You know, like these are often people that have grand pianos, not because they're talented pianists, but because it's a status symbol and it's a fancy piece of furniture that the Harry Horowitz character even comments on, that even though pianos aren't played, they still need to be tuned to be kept in plain shape. So we did a lot of location scouting of very opulent, high-end, sometimes very over-the-top homes that they would go to tune the pianos. And then at one of these places, Nikki meets a crew that is also involved in theft. So through them, he enters a bit of an underworld of drugs and money and theft. And the place where there's a big confrontation with the fish tank that gets shot up and was a lot of fun. That was a house in a project that is slated for demolition. So again, even there, we kind of dismantled some walls. There were some walls that we kind of pulled the drywall off of so that you just had 2x4 studs. There was also to go with that kind of house, like to create this deconstructed world, we also had other things, you know, like sheets of vapor barrier and exposed lath. And I think that was the place, the set where we had our biggest safe that was about the size of a fridge. It's really interesting doing the research into the safes because I didn't know a lot about them, but a lot of safes in very opulent high-end homes that have very expensive watch collections or jewelry or all that sort of stuff actually are like gigantic jewelry boxes. And a lot of them have, you know, like upholstered exteriors with quilted surfaces and semi-precious elements to them. And so that was another interesting world to delve into and to learn more about and find elements to depict that. Yeah, it was just a really fun project to collaborate with him on.
0: Right. So then one of the two key objects driving the narrative in Tuner is the piano. What was the process of locating pianos from upscale grand pianos in wealthy houses or performance spaces to the quirky upright piano in the hospital to the partially disassembled piano at Ruthie's apartment?
1: Yeah, that was a big undertaking. I mean, fortunately, you know, like some of the places did have grand pianos, like some of the grand homes and then the concert halls. We filmed at a concert hall in Toronto, the Kerner Hall, for the final performance. We also did some shooting at the National Ballet School. They had some pianos, but a lot of them we had to source from piano dealers. And so we wanted to have a range of different pianos to fit in with the different environments that we were shooting in. And that was a bit of a process to, you know, like source pianos that had different characteristics, different finishes, different sizes. The piano that was at the hospital was lots of fun. That actually was the piano that belonged to my art director, who was looking to get rid of it because she was downsizing to sell her home. Because the thing with pianos is some of them are hugely expensive, but often if you have one of these old uprights, you can't even give them away because they're not as in demand as they were. And so we took that piano and we kind of used the visual style of the late 60s, kind of like flower power era. One of the references for the painting that was done on the exterior of the piano was a Rolls Royce that John Lennon owned in the late 60s. It had a very elaborate paint job. So that became a fun contrast with the other beautiful, rich wood grain pianos that we had. And then Ruthie's piano, Nikki's girlfriend, their budding relationship is kind of spurred on by when she calls him to fix a piano that is damaged because of a water pipe burst. Again, that was trying to tell a story point. It was a piano that belonged to her grandmother, I believe. And it was a very treasured possession of hers that had a lot of sentimental value. So we wanted to make that a little different from the other pianos that we saw. Yeah, that was a wood finish piano that had a really beautiful patina on it. And we were able to take it apart. And actually, we used another piano to take apart. We used the soundboard of a similar piano that wasn't in as good shape. So yeah, we dismantled pianos and safes to get the interior workings of them for the shots of the insides of these things, and, you know, like the correlation between the workings of the piano and the workings of the safe and the intricacies in their engineering and craftsmanship, and the fine detail in both of them became a bit of a counterpoint between one world and the other, you know, like the safes being, you know, like Nikki's criminal activities and the piano his more artistic life that he had to kind of put on hold when he developed the hyperacusis. So it became again another contrasting worlds that we kind of ricocheted between the two of them in some of those scenes.
0: So do you have any other upcoming projects that you'd like to mention? And do you have any closing words for our Spoiler Alert radio audience?
1: I will be starting something shortly that I'm really looking forward to. I'm going to be doing a series called Blessed Sacrament with Kathleen Robertson. She's an actor and writer and show creator who recently did Swimming with Sharks. And it's an interesting story. It's about the family dynamics of three sisters and their mother who are involved in working and running a hospital that is a bit of a family legacy. It was started by the grandfather of the three sisters. And it's set in the backdrop of a hospital and the different personalities of the three different sisters is a big part of it. And Kathleen is originally from Hamilton, Ontario, and the series is set in Hamilton. So it's an interesting project to work on because I like working with Canadian storytellers. And also, I think that Hamilton is a city. It's kind of like Buffalo, New York, in that they're both steel towns on the Great Lakes. And Hamilton has been used as a location for countless other films and TV projects, but rarely has it been able to depict itself in a story. So I'm looking forward to that.
0: Excellent. Well, thanks so much, Peter Kosko, for taking the time to talk with us today on Spoiler Alert Radio.
1: Thank you very much for inviting me. And I realized that in the process of answering those questions, there were a lot of spoiler alerts that I revealed there with some of the plots and storylines and some of the projects I've worked on.
0: You have been listening to Spoiler Alert Radio, conversations on the craft of filmmaking. I bring your host, Tony Panacchia. 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

Sometimes families go through hard times and they need a little help. That's where you come in. By becoming licensed foster parents, you can have a profound effect on the lives of children, young adults, and families in your community. You'll provide children with kindness, understanding, and a stable place to live until they can reunite with their families. You'll give them time to heal, grow, learn new things, and develop connections with other caring adults. This will give the parents time to work on their issues and figure things out. 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

0: working. 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Don't bother me. Working, working. Tell me I'm working. Don't bother me. Don't bother me, can't you see? 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Yo. 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
1: working, working.
0: Tell me
1: I'm working.
0: Yo.
1: Don't bother me, don't bother me,
0: can't you see?
1: Working,
2: working.
0: Working, working. Can't you see?
2: I'm working, working,
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me for my diligence. 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Skylight

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1: We'll be right back after this break.

brought to you almost live from the Dude in the Basement Studios. 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

0: suds, suds, suds. 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
1: Hello, everyone. 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
2: Woo, woo, woo.
1: Where we don't really try to stay up to date on all the current internet trends and social media fads. Heck no. I mean, in fact, good old boy Dave thinks TikTok is that tiny little breath mint. Not that he's an expert in breath mints by any means, but...
3: What? What do you mean? I have bad breath? Ooh, wow, it kind of blew back in my face a little bit.
1: Okay. I'm one of your hosts, good old gal Juliana, and joining me at the table today is our own special comedian, good old boy Dave.
4: I am better than you.
3: Not just you, baby. It's everybody.
1: We'll see about that.
3: We'll see.
1: Okay. It is summer, folks, and maybe it's the heat, or maybe it's all the times he fell on his butt as a kid. But every year around this time, good old boy Dave goes shopping for things that might, but usually don't, taste good, and things that are awful, and bring them back for us to try. That's right, folks. It's time for another installment of our famous Summer of Questionable Decisions. Good old boy Dave, what do you got up your sleeve for today?
3: Some people call it twisted. The young crowd calls it tweeze. We will probably call it gross, but that remains to be seen. We're coming into this with an open heart and an open mind. My mind is wide open. What is twisted tea, you ask? It's a 5% ABV hard, quote-unquote, air quotes, tea that gets its hardness from a malt base instead of vodka or other liquors. Ask me where I get my hardness. You've seen them at the grocery store, convenience store, concert and sports venue, pool party, and anywhere you find people who want a buzz but maybe don't want a beer or hard seltzer. It comes from the twisted, get it? Twisted minds at Boston Beer Company or their subsidiary, Twisted Tea Company. The people who brought us Sam Adams Boston Lager, then they got all swole, ate up Dogfish Head, and then decided the world needs to drink a hard spiked tea spiked with beer. As a comparison point, we also have some cheap, very cheap, non-alcoholic teas from the same grocery store. We'll do side-by-side taste of four twisted flavors along with their NA counterparts. Then we might do a little twisting of our own by spiking the NA tea with a little bit of tater juice. Three of the four NA teas are from the Nashville Sweet Tea Company in Nashville, Tennessee, a local startup making small batch teas from a 3-generation-old family recipe. The fourth is from Peace Teas, a Coca-Cola company. All right, the teas and tweez we'll be trying today are from the Boston Beer Company, aka Twisted Tea Brewing Company, Twisted Tea Original, half and half, which is a hard tea with lemonade, the peach and raspberry. Then from the Nashville Sweet Tea Company, we have Nashville Sweet Tea, Nashville Sunshine Tea, which is half tea and half lemonade, and Nashville Peach Tea. Then from the Peace Tea Company, we have Razzleberry, sweet black tea with raspberries. Yeah. Whatever, dude.
1: Okay. Why don't you remind us of the ratings for this special occasion?
3: Yes, everything will be rated 1 or 0. Okay, sorry. That was just kidding.
1: That was rude.
3: That was rude. But hilarious.
1: Okay.
3: The tease and we'll be tasting and rating these hard and not so hard tease and tweeze with our sudge ratings and our signature belching sounds. Here are those ratings now. 1, that sucks. Give me anything but a northerner's idea of what sweet tea is. They don't know.
1: Stop it.
3: 2, was that a belch? 3, oh, what a relief. 4, a body should really not make that sound. And 5, listen to that hang time, give me another. I think that's going to be the last time you hear that 5 sound tonight.
1: Maybe. Okay. So here are some ground rules for...
3: Ooh, we got rules?
1: We got some ground rules okay. for this episode. Okay, so... The first thing that we're going to do, we are tasting these on the fly, folks. So this is all in real time. So we're going to try the...
3: Meaning we did not prep at all.
1: Right, sure. We're going to do the twisted version. Great. Get that out of the way. Then we're going to do the non-alcoholic version. And then we are going to add a smidge.
3: Just a dash.
1: Just a smidge.
3: Yeah.
1: Of a cheap vodka... That may or may not be in a plastic bottle that would go along with the essence of what we're trying to do here.
3: Keeping it basic.
1: Exactly.
3: Okay.
1: Keeping it real and keeping it basic. Okay. All right. So first up is the original Twisted Tea. And in comparison to the non-alcoholic version, it is a lighter...
3: It
1: looks watered down.
3: Cheap restaurant tea that you get at a place where they water it down and probably reuse the tea bags about 7 times.
1: Yeah, versus the Nashville sweet tea looks like
3: what
1: we would all know and love as
3: sweet tea. And let me just say, Nashville sweet tea was just, that's what was there at the store.
1: It could be anything.
3: You could substitute any of your local or national tea brands for this experiment.
1: Yes. Okay. So, upon first...
3: A slight hint of tea, I think, from the Twisted.
1: With maybe a little bit of alcohol?
3: A little bit of maybe some malt, something. Something not right.
1: Okay. So, when you taste it, it's, you know, it's average on the tongue. It's not really carbonated. Like you wouldn't want it to be carbonated anyways.
3: Kind of tastes like it's turnt.
1: Oh, well. Maybe that's because there's...
3: I mean, I'm going to be honest. It's malt. Not bad. Honestly, it's not bad. It tastes like tea. But if you didn't know this was spiked with something, you would think, oh, somebody left this tea in the fridge too long. And it tastes like it maybe got turnt. Yeah.
1: Sure. But now that you know that this is the... alcoholic version or the twisted tea, you can understand why it's got that.
3: It's got a little wang to it.
1: Right. Yeah. Right. But super iced down in the summer, you could see people drinking it.
3: Not people I like, but
1: people.
3: Yeah. People would drink this.
1: So it's not completely offensive.
3: It's not as bad as I thought it was going
1: to
3: be.
1: Okay. All right. Well, that's not bad. And what would you like to rate this by itself?
3: Oh, it's still a 2.
1: Okay.
3: Yeah. It's still a 2.
1: Okay.
3: Yeah,
1: which is...
3: Let's not, you know, get crazy.
1: We're not gilding the lily here. Okay. But out of the gate, not bad. And this would go with anything. And we'll be back in just a minute with more.

0: Welcome back, everyone. Today is one of Good Old Boy Dave's special projects.
1: Dun, dun, dun.
0: It is a summer of questionable decisions, folks. And today we're getting into the tea.
1: Twisted.
0: We're spilling the tea. We're spilling the twisted tea.
1: Drinking the twee.
0: Drinking the twee. Drinking, drinking, drinking.
1: Twinking? Wait, what? No, we're not twinking. Hold on.
0: So right before the break, we started with our first comparison, or starting the first comparison. Right. So we are doing Twisted Tea. This is the original. We rated the original. Now we are getting into the local non-alcoholic counterpart, which just happens to be Nashville Sweet Tea.
1: Right.
0: And good old boy Dave, you being a Southern boy and all,
1: like it sweet.
0: Tell us, what is sweet tea?
1: I like it to make my teeth hurt. It's got to have a little chew to it as well, a little bit of, you know, kind of swish it around there.
0: So lots
1: Some
0: of
1: viscosity.
0: Sugar. Okay.
1: Yeah.
0: Okay. Now, when you talk about Southern sweet tea, do you also add anything to it, or is it just tea
1: I
0: and sugar?
1: I do not. Just tea and sugar. And Okay. It's obviously we're talking about black tea, right? Mm-hmm. Because that is the basis, I think, for all of these drinks. That is the most common type of tea. But the other thing I will say about the original Twisted Tea as well, these are all 5% ABV, so pretty low base, very sessionable kind of thing.
0: Mm-hmm.
1: They do have an extreme version that they are 8% ABV. We did not get those, but if you're looking for something a bit more aggressive or assertive, I think you can go in that direction.
0: Okay.
1: Yeah.
0: So now that we've done that, let's talk about the Nashville sweet tea.
1: This is, in my mind, what I think of when I
0: quintessential
1: have
0: sweet tea.
1: It is sweet. It's not cloyingly sweet. Some people, Yankees, probably would think it's that. And like if you like your tea unsweetened, or you like semi-sweet or whatever, this is going to be a little bit too sweet for you. But if you're a Southern sweet tea boy like me, this is pretty much on point. I really like this one.
0: Okay. I feel it's a little viscous, but that's what I get when I drink any sort of sweet tea in this neck of the woods, you know.
1: Mm-hmm.
0: Anyways, what do you want to rate the sweet tea on its own?
1: I would say it is a 4.
0: Okay. Very good. Now we are going to take a smidge, if you will.
1: Because we're trying to approximate around 5%, you know,
0: right,
1: alcohol. So we don't want to.
0: Now, this isn't a science. We're just
1: doing it. We're just winging it.
0: Yeah. I know, doing a little swirl. And
1: so I can definitely taste the vodka in this. It cuts the sweetness a little bit, but it doesn't make it unpleasant.
0: Okay. So are you willing to say that the MacGyvered version of a Twisted Tea is?
1: So I guess here's the thing, is like the vodka is a cleaner flavor than

0: Sure.
1: So, but if you take a really nice southern sweet tea like mm-hmm. this one, you add a pretty clean spirit like vodka, you don't overload it.
0: Right.
1: Which is going to totally, you know, blast out all the tea flavor.
0: Yeah.
1: You just want to zhuzh it up a little bit. Mm-hmm. I think this is the way to go.
0: Sure. Mm-hmm. Because you're still getting the flavor of the tea.
1: Still getting a good base.
0: A higher quality tea. And yeah. then you're getting a little buzz after it.
1: Right. You're still getting a little buzz. Okay. You got a cleaner flavor. It's all good, you know? So,
0: yeah.
1: Yeah.
0: And I'm a fan of this because it cuts that viscosity and it feels more like drinking tea.
1: Right. And it's going to cut that sweetness a little bit for you heathens who don't like sweet tea. So, there you go.
0: It's just that we don't need excessive sugar. That's all.
1: Well, I'm already basically made of sugar. So,
0: you
1: it's
0: are.
1: Not
0: you
1: like
0: are
1: I need
0: so
1: more.
0: Sweet.
1: But, yes. you know.
0: Yeah, yeah. This is to maintain your homeostasis. Okay. So what do you want to rate the MacGyvered form?
1: I think it's way better. I think it's better than the Twisted Tea.
0: Okay.
1: But it does impact the flavor of the base tea. So I would give this a 3. I think that's where we'll go.
0: Okay. But not bad, right?
1: No. Solid.
0: Okay. Moving on then, I guess we're going to go into half and half territory, huh?
1: Which I'm going to be honest, I've never been a fan of the Arnold Palmer, which is like half lemonade, half tea.
0: Now, right? Is that because you don't like lemonade?
1: I love lemonade.
0: Okay.
1: And I love tea.
0: But you don't like them together.
1: Right. And I like when you go to a restaurant, they're like, oh, do you want some lemon in your tea? I'm like, absolutely not. I just don't. And maybe it's because the acidity of the lemon cuts into the sweetness of the tea or they... It's just personal preference. Okay. I've never been that guy.
0: Meanwhile, I love lemon in tea and I enjoy...
1: Now, why do you like that?
0: Because I've always had lemon in my tea. Even hot tea. It's always been served...
1: Now, see, hot tea to me is a different monster. And sure. I actually can have... I'm more okay with lemon in hot tea...
0: Okay.
1: ...than I am... But I also think hot tea, like there's a bigger world, at least in my mind, of hot teas than
0: True.
1: Cold teas.
0: You True. Know? But hot and cold, where I was raised, there were lots of lemons in with the tea. You know, if it was summertime mm-hmm. with iced tea, there was a big pitcher of iced tea with a lot of ice cubes and there were a lot of lemon slices. In there and or lemon juice sometimes was even tossed in there.
1: Yeah. Well, and some people use lemonade
0: as opposed to, right. It really wasn't, we weren't big lemonade-y folks. Mm-hmm. At least my family wasn't, but yeah. That's not to say.
1: We would always have like one thing of lemonade and one thing of tea.
0: Gotcha.
1: But I don't think anybody put lemonade in the tea that I remember.
0: Or vice versa. Or
1: right. It was just like, if you wanted lemon in your tea, you just cut a piece of lemon and chuck it in there. You
0: gotcha. Know? Okay. Well, let's start with the Twisted half and half. And what do you think of that? Honestly, I think the color on this is better than the
1: it's
0: original.
1: A little closer.
0: Twisted.
1: It's actually darker than the non.
0: But does that telling you that there's really that there's a lot of lemonade in this?
1: Well, here's what I'll say. The original one tasted kind of turnt and it actually had this sort of pseudo lemony flavor in it that was weird. This one I actually like better.
0: It's more legit on the lemon.
1: I think this is pretty good. Yeah.
0: Okay.
1: I'm kind of down with this.
0: Yeah. I like the viscosity of this, and I think that this is more truer representation.
1: And I think the lemon masks those weird flavors too.
0: We'll be back in just a minute.

0: Welcome back, everyone. In true good old boy Dave fashion, he is taking us for a wild ride. This is another episode of Summer of Questionable Decisions.
1: Dun, dun, dun.
0: And today, good old boy Dave, what are you doing to us?
1: For the show. What am I doing? Sorry. So we have four flavors of Boston Beer Company, a.k.a. Twisted Tea Brewing Company, Twisted Tea, right? So we've already done the original. Now we're on the half and half, which is tea and lemonade. The tea, the lemonade tea from Boston Brewing or from Twisted Tea, I actually like it. And I'm not a lemonade in your tea kind of guy, but it kind of masks the weird flavors to me.
0: It makes it more realistic.
1: Yeah, and it's actually pretty nice.
0: Okay. What would you rate this?
1: I think we should go...
0: What?
1: Yeah.
0: Three.
1: Bum, bum, bum.
0: Okay. Then, from the fine folks at...
1: Nashville Sweet Tea Company.
0: And, again, this can be done with any tea...
1: Any tea you find at the store.
0: Right, exactly. Yeah. Whatever you have regionally or nationally, like... Even like the Lipton, tea that comes in the can.
1: Yeah, Pure Leaf or bottle, gold, Pure Leaf, whatever.
0: Right. Or all that this stuff. Just happened to be what we have here that's readily available, yeah. But anything will work. This one is their version of a half and half, mm-hmm. or in their eyes, it's called the Sunshine Tea. And the color on this is lighter. It's also very it's opaque.
1: Yeah.
0: But you would expect that, right? With having like a real lemonade added to the tea.
1: And I think that's a little bit of a distinction because a lot of times you go to a restaurant or something, you get tea with a slice of lemon. That's one thing.
0: Mm-hmm.
1: But like the Arnold Palmer or the half and half is actually you make lemonade, you make tea, and then you split the difference, right?
0: Yeah.
1: This is that. You know, and I think I like this too. And it actually, the difference maker to me between this and the Twisted Tea is the quality and depth of flavor of the tea.
0: Okay. Like the lemonade too?
1: Yeah, I think so. But definitely in the tea, I get better tea flavor, a more full flavor experience than from the Twisted Tea.
0: Okay.
1: Makes sense.
0: It does because it's mass production versus
1: small batch kind of little home mom
0: or something that you could essentially do at home. You know what I mean? Okay, so what would you rate the Sunshine Tea on its own?
1: I think we're definitely going four.
0: Yeah. And honestly, this is the first time that we are having Nashville Sweet Tea.
1: Yeah.
0: And yay, right?
1: Yeah, I'm impressed.
0: Okay. Now we're doing a slightly zhuzhed version.
1: Right. We're making our own twist.
0: Mm-hmm. Making the own twist. And what does adding a neutral spirit add to the table? Or to the drink, I should say.
1: Pardon the pun, peels back the lemon a little bit.
0: Okay.
1: And just makes it all a little smoother and more like maybe like a mixed drink. Now, we don't have ice in ours, right? We have them cold.
0: Right.
1: But we don't have ice cubes in them or anything. I think if you had this on ice and you just sipped on it, it would be really nice.
0: Sure.
1: And again, we're not being scientific about the vodka we're putting in.
0: No. We're just
1: kind of
0: eyeballing the same amount in each cup that we're drinking. And I'm not noticing as much viscosity change between the first batch that we did and this batch.
1: Yeah.
0: The first one going from the sweet tea to the sweet tea and vodka in it.
1: Yeah.
0: I noticed a big difference. In the viscosity, cut, and I didn't even add that much, but it just cut it just enough.
1: Yeah.
0: Whereas with this one, the viscosity wasn't as viscous to begin with because of the lemonade. It was a little chewier in a way, but that's just because the lemon, like the pulpiness of the lemonade, if that makes any sense.
1: Yeah, it feels like they're using really good lemonade in this tea as well. It does,
0: because I could taste or I could feel like pulpiness, if that makes sense.
1: It's not like just some weird concentrate or
0: whatever.
1: Yeah.
0: But going back to the adulterated version of the sunshine tea, it's still really good, right?
1: Yeah. Yeah. I think all it did was it just kind of smoothed everything out, and it made it like it turned it from just a lemonade tea into a cocktail almost.
0: Yeah.
1: Yeah.
0: Sure. Like something that's easily.
1: Yeah. It turned it into an adult beverage.
0: Okay. Very good. And what shall we rate this?
1: I don't know. What are you feeling?
0: I think it's a 4.2.
1: Yeah.
0: Because honestly, I don't think the vodka took anything away from it.
1: It did not. Like, it definitely cut away in the original version a little bit. But I think in this one, it actually just added another nuance to it.
0: Yeah. Okay, moving on. Let's get into the peach varieties. Now, peach in tea. I don't think peach tea is for everyone. Do you think so?
1: I'm not always a huge fruit tea. Now, let me say this. Fruit tea is another southern staple.
0: Oh, gosh, yes. That's another whole entity.
1: You go to, like, certain kinds of restaurants, like country-style restaurants and stuff, they almost always have fruit teas. Yes. Or you go to a lot of some people's houses and stuff, they'll always have fruit tea, or, like, church dinners and stuff. Mm-hmm. Everybody has fruit tea or whatever.
0: But that's a whole different animal.
1: Yeah. I think peach is just one example of a southern fruit that people know, and that you can, because it could be pineapple tea, or you could do a lot of different things.
0: Or multi-fruits, yeah.
1: Yeah.
0: Okay, so after pouring both the Nashville Sweet Tea Peach and the Twisted Tea Peach, I think it's safe to say that the color is pretty much similar, like almost dead on. What do you think, boss?
1: Yeah, they're very closely aligned on color.
0: Okay. So now let's get into the twisted version.
1: I'd say the non-twisted has a little more redness or pinkness to it, but
0: But overall, pretty darn close.
1: Now, I get a very faint bit of peach aroma from the twisted one.
0: Okay.
1: But from the non-twisted, the Nashville Tea Company, or Sweet Tea Company, it is very heavy peach aroma, which is nice.
0: Sure.
1: But let's try the twisted. Meh. Like, it's kind of there, but it's...
0: It almost tastes kind of chalky at the end.
1: Yeah. It's like they used peach something, but maybe not peach.
0: Like freeze-dried peach powder or something like that. I don't know. That's just the vibe I'm getting off of this.
1: Some sort of synthetic peach whatever. Actually, like this one... less even than the original.
0: Yeah, I'm not a fan of this at all. I think this would have to be super iced down in order to...
1: I think this would have to be about the seventh one you have to enjoy it. So,
0: yeah, because at that point, nothing's going to matter. Okay, what do you want to...
1: That's just... It's a one. Yeah.
0: That's a little disappointing, isn't it?
1: Yeah. I mean, I thought the first one was going to be the basement... Or the bait, you know, but they managed to.
0: Well, now moving on to the Nashville Sweet Tea Peach Tea.
1: Mm-hmm.
0: Okay, the aroma is like so overwhelming, good, right? Yeah. Like fresh peaches.
1: So it's sweet tea with a little bit of, like, you know, if you poured some of the syrup from my canned peaches,
0: sure,
1: into a glass of sweet tea,
0: sure. Yeah, it is really viscous. It's even more viscous than the original.
1: Yeah.
0: Well, we'll be back with more in just a minute.

0: Welcome back, everyone. Today, we're doing another one of good old boy Dave's favorites. Dun, dun, dun. And that is a Summer of Questionable Decisions episode.
1: Yeah.
0: So what the genius that is good old boy Dave came up with today was...
1: I have that recorded now.
0: Well, yeah. He got some twisted tea in various flavors.
1: Yep.
0: And then from the grocery store, he picked up some cans of local sweet tea.
1: Non-alcoholic tea.
0: Non-alcoholic that matched the flavors of the twisted teas. And we've been doing side-by-side tastings of what the twisted tea is, what the regular tea is, and then we've been zhuzhing a little with vodka just to give it that alcoholic effect.
1: Yeah.
0: Now, it's not spot on, one-to-one ratio, but it's close enough. And even though the twisted tea is malt-based and we're adding a little vodka to it, it's still giving us that similar alcoholic-ness to it.
1: Yeah.
0: Okay, so right before the break, we were talking about the peach tea variety, both twisted and non-twisted. Mm-hmm. And the twisted peach tea, we rated a 1.
1: It was our least favorite so far.
0: So now, in talking about the Nashville sweet tea, peach tea...
1: It's pleasant. Like, I would probably just have the regular Nashville sweet tea, or maybe even the sunshine tea, the half and half, right? Okay. This peach tea though is pleasant. It's very nice. It's nice little bit of peach flavor that the aroma. In let me say this: maybe the aroma on this one was the best so far.
0: Okay,
1: because it just the peach comes out.
0: Sure,
1: and you know peaches smell great, right?
0: Oh, they do.
1: But the flavor was, it was okay.
0: The flavor didn't match the aroma.
1: Right. Like I said, drinking, I would take one of the others over it, but smelling, oh yeah.
0: Okay.
1: A minute.
0: Okay, fair. So what do you want to rate the peach tea on its own?
1: The unadulterated peach tea? Yeah, it's a 3. Yeah.
0: A 3. Okay. Now we're going to zhuzh up a little.
1: Yeah. A little tater juice.
0: Okay. And so for me, it cuts it a little. Yeah. And it makes it more equal in texture to the twisted tea.
1: Yeah. This one, it's like the sunshine tea in that it just sort of cuts through some of the sweetness and the fruit flavor a little bit. Turns it into an adult beverage.
0: Yeah, you know? But I don't know that it does anything else to it.
1: It's
0: not supposed to, but...
1: Or anything.
0: Yeah.
1: But I think it is still far superior to the twisted tea version, which better tea, better peach flavor, just a little bit cleaner spirit.
0: Yeah.
1: I mean, you're going to get a better result.
0: Okay.
1: So I think it stays a 3.
0: Sure. That's fair.
1: Yeah.
0: Okay. Last but certainly not least.
1: Raspberry.
0: Is the raspberry. Yes. Now, in pouring both of them, the color, again, very similar. I think if anything, then the peace tea, raspberry tea, is a little redder.
1: Well, let's keep in mind, too. Now, so this is the first one of the non-alcoholics where we're had to veer away from the Nashville sweet tea.
0: Right. Well, it's the only one. But yes, we're veering away. But still, it's got a redder... I mean, you can almost tell it looks like it's natural. A raspberry.
1: Yeah.
0: Right. Like it would be right with it. Okay. But tasting the raspberry twisted...
1: No major aroma.
0: This one's weak, very thin.
1: Weak raspberry flavor with a hint of tea.
0: Okay.
1: It's definitely
0: very watery.
1: It's very watery, but it's better than the peach version. Because it's the peach version had a little bit of a sort of an offness about it.
0: And this one isn't as off.
1: Yeah, it's not as off.
0: Okay. So this is in two territory.
1: Yeah. Yeah, okay. I think we could go two on this dog.
0: Okay. So, overall, and this isn't really completely surprising to us.
1: No.
0: Because we had low expectations of the Twisted Tea.
1: Now, I thought we weren't going to get out of the ones.
0: Now, granted, Twisted Teas are extraordinarily popular. I have talked to a lot of people lately leading up to this episode just to see how many people know Twisted Tea, what the, you know, like, yeah, if they've ever had it, blah, blah, blah. And a lot of people say that they like the convenience of it.
1: Sure.
0: Because it gives you that little alcoholic zhuzh. But for a lot of people that don't like beer, mm-hmm, do not want beer or hoppy things,
1: yeah,
0: and don't want a heavier RTD, this is a good go-to because the ABV on it is just right.
1: Well, and it's also, it's not really carbonated. So if you don't want, if you want something that's not, you know, if CO2 kind of bothers you, mm-hmm, you know, it's pretty still. So you could just pour it over some ice and...
0: Sure. And this is very sneaky because to look at it, it just looks like tea. And if it's iced down enough, you're really not going to notice.
1: And it's 5%. A lot of tea. So you're not going to get lit, dude. You can have a few of them.
0: Right.
1: You
0: know? Okay. Now let's go to the peace tea.
1: Okay. Smells raspberry-ish. It's a little sweet.
0: It's very viscous.
1: Little fake raspberry.
0: Oh, it's very viscous.
1: This is not great because this is like all sugar. Like they just loaded this thing with sugar. And so so the raspberry already masks any sort of tea flavor there might be. Mm-hmm. And then all this sugar just blows it up.
0: Yeah. Okay.
1: So I would give this
0: almost feel like there's a balsamic-iness to it too, because my salivary glands are going in overdrive.
1: Yeah.
0: You know? Okay. So we're rating this a one.
1: Yeah.
0: Now let's see if it does anything better. With the vodka.
1: Just makes it taste like cheap raspberry vodka.
0: Okay. I mean, it cuts it.
1: It cuts some of the sweetness, but it does more to diminish the vodka than the vodka can do to help it. So
0: okay,
1: I'm not a fan.
0: I think this is still a one, mm-hmm, as well. Like, it really hasn't. Okay.
1: Yes, it is a one.
0: Sorry, Mike. Sorry that you're not here to enjoy the raspberry-ness.
1: We're going
0: to
1: save a raspberry Twisted Tea for you, though, Mike.
0: Oh, we're going to save you all the raspberries. Yes, indeed. Okay, so moral of the story is the craftiness of our MacGyvering worked in its favor.
1: If you want to put the work into it and you really want to enjoy better flavor, make your own.
0: Yeah. And the half and half really was the big winner.
1: Big winner.
0: Yes. Well, that's going to do it for us today. And good old boy Dave, thanks so much for another wonderful episode.
1: I can't wait to feed you more weird things. Maybe even on the show.
0: Wow. Good old boy Dave, say goodbye.
1: Bye-bye.
0: This is good old gal Juliana. Keep on chuggling and catch you next time.
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0: 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I'm the host of Winterlight Summer Heat, which airs every Wednesday night at 6 p.m.
1: This is the story of you, where you came from, how and why you were born.
2: Yes, it's time for another of those pleasant country get-togethers with America's favorite cowboy,
3: Peter Beauchamp.
4: It would be hard to say whether the jukebox caused the death of human speech or whether music came to fill an already widening void. But unless the music is stopped now, the human race, mumbling, snapping its fingers and twitching its hips, will sink back into an amoebic state where it will take a coagulation of hundreds of teenagers to make up a single unit of vital force.
5: Meanwhile, behind the facade of this innocent-looking bookstore, there lurks the secret workshop of a strange Albanian genius.

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I looked her straight in the eye, yeah. Oh, the train rolled into the station. Yes, it did.

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A lot of people don't. But as long as it lasts, as long as it sells, I'll continue doing it. As long as that's what the people want. And if they change, if it dies out, I'll try to do something else. And if that doesn't work, I'll just say, well, I had my

0: sides with people still about Elvis. You know, that he's raped a black man, he took this and he took that, when actually he's doing what rap's doing today, you know, taking a little bit of this, a little bit of that, and putting a new voice onto it. You know, there's certain people who did, who are covering black
1: material. We better terminate this interview. I think you're making things up out of a background that isn't quite deep enough. A little bit of this and a little bit of that. That's not the way things go.
2: I miss the crumb, don't like getting heavy, yeah.
1: You weren't in
0: Tupelo.
1: Well, in Tupelo, so you can't talk about it.

0: But you weren't in.
1: I wasn't in Tupelo.
0: You weren't in Tupelo, so you can't talk about it.
1: But
0: you can't, man. Don't try to make something up that you don't know what musicians he heard in Tupelo, or you don't know who helped him learn anything. You don't know. This is just an illusion that you have because you like Elvis. I think Elvis is fine. I think he did make a synthesis, but don't talk about something like it as if you were there and saw it.
2: Yep. Pretty darn foolish. They don't call you stupid for nothing.
3: But all insulting aside,
0: you don't know what he did. He may have stolen all of his stuff, or he may not have, but you don't know.
1: Well, no one knows except Elvis, then.
0: Oh, no.
2: And why was that, Mr. DJ Person?
4: I guess it was, like, a long time ago.
2: Yeah.

from my favorite Sam Cooke album, Nightbeat. That's Little Red Rooster, covered by so many, memorably by the Rolling Stones, who also used Billy Preston, as did the Beatles, featured on that beautiful track. Manhole, instrumental from Jake Soberlak, who also gave us I'm Worried from his album I'm in Trouble. Obviously, Five Believers, Take Three, the complete version, featuring Beavis and Butthead, and coming out of an interview we did with Alan Lomax back in the 90s, The Knot in Tupelo Blues. The Rolling Stones with Country Honk, coming out of Howlin' Wolf, Evil. There's Evil Going on the Chess label. Love in Vain from Keb Moe. Jake Soberlak, like I told you, I'm Worried, coming out of Sittin' on Top of the World from Bob Wills and his Texas Playboys. Opened up with the great Hank Williams and the very first recording back in 1948 of Honky Tonkin'. All mixed up, Peter Beauchamp. Glad you tuned in. We'll be doing some more Honky Tonkin'. But first, here's Ray Charles reminding us that we're in the danger zone.

Do I have a dream? I think I'd like a night where there's no dreams. I'd like a morning when I wake up and there's really nothing on the news. When everything just returns to dull. And there's nothing to report. And there's no pestilence. And there's no war, and there's no aggression, and people are just leaving it alone and getting on with each other. Wouldn't that be nice? The surf is 3 foot high today. Chickens are laying in central Otago, New Zealand. The football will be played as usual on Saturday. Someone might win, but probably everyone will just have a draw. There's nothing happening. That's my dream. Let's just be nice.

First, effective immediately, the FDA will be notifying physicians that the use of acetaminophen. Is that okay? And I want to just thank everybody, and in particular, God, I want to just say, don't take Tylenol. Don't have your baby take Tylenol. Don't take it. Nothing bad can happen. It can only good happen. We love you, God, and we love our great military. Protect them.

0: I hate my opponent, and I don't want the best for them. I'm sorry, but I can't stand my opponent.
1: And I know you hate him, but you should also not now just become a default anti-anything because you might now be indoctrinated.
2: Change my mind. I'll listen to whatever proof you have.
3: Right.
2: I'll show you my proof. You show me your proof.
1: Genuinely, what are you basing this on?
3: Right.
4: As the president said yesterday, we're ready. We're ready for anything.
5: Barry Hartman! Barry Hartman!
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0: That's Tonky Honk with Twinlings, finishing up the first hour of Honky Tonkin' with Baltimore, a super shy remix from Nina Simone from his upcoming Monk Movements. That's John Batiste, Always Know. Always Know that Donald Trump is a wanker, a redo of Bach and the White Stripes from Ben Camus. Judy Garland with Mike Pence and Louise Lasser, Over the Rainbow. Hatred, great new song from Baldy Crawlers featuring Donald Trump and Trevor Noah. Bless You from John Lennon, Sam Neill, Do I Have a Dream? And we opened up with the great Ray Charles, In the Danger Zone. All mixed up. Peter Beauchamp, glad you tuned in. Lots more to get to.
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final number in our Perfect for Parties preview is from a wonderful swinging collection of dance tunes. It's RCA Victor's great new album, Jazz Goes Dancing.

That's Truth or Consequences from Andrew Ferris. Gypsy's Curse from Calexico. This is Lorelei with Billy Came Back. A Story of an Elvis Queen from Meg Louie. Surrender from Elvis himself, coming out of Andreas Segovia, and Cello Number 1 in G Major. Our Home from Rodrigo and Gabriella. New from Tricky, Because They Don't Know, coming out of Eleanor Rigby. And we opened up with Cap in Hand from Eels. All mixed up. Peter Beauchamp, glad you tuned in. Lots more to get to, including a tribute to Plas Johnson. This is his saxophone with Henry Mancini on the Pink Panther.

details of my life are quite inconsequential. 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My father was a relentlessly self-improving boulangerie owner from Belgium with low-grade narcolepsy and a penchant for buggery. My mother was a 15-year-old French prostitute named Chloe with webbed feet. My father would womanize, he would drink. He would make outrageous claims like he invented the question mark. Sometimes he would accuse chestnuts of being lazy, the sort of general malaise that only the genius possess and the insane lament. My childhood was typical. Summers in Rangoon, luge lessons. In the spring, we'd make meat helmets. When I was insolent, I was placed in a burlap bag and beaten with reeds. Pretty standard.

0: summers in Rangoon, luge lessons. 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When I was insolent, I was placed in a burlap bag and beaten the streets. Pretty standard, really. At the age of 12, I received my first scribe. At the age of 14, a Zoroastrian named Vilma ritualistically shaved my testicles. It's breathtaking. I suggest you try it.
1: You know, we have to stop.

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0: Oh, the cuckoo kids. 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
1: Well, it's very pleasant to have seen you all here. And to think that you're my audience and all that, because I'm a born actor myself. I like an audience. I'm like a child in that respect. Well, goodbye. Goodbye. Goodbye.
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0: 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I would think it gives a voice to community members. 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And it's accessible to all of it. And awesome art hub activities. I mean, what great connection, right?
1: Yeah.
0: And spreading the word. 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
2: 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I'm Nicole Eaton.
3: And I'm Dave Bradbury. So let's get to the show.
2: Today, we sit down with RJ Adler, Vice President of Wheelpad, which manufactures accessible home attachments for people with mobility challenges. Thank you for coming on Start Here, RJ. We're so excited.
3: Welcome.
4: Thank you for having me.
2: Yeah.
3: Okay. What is Wheelpad? Just high level and then maybe on a day-to-day, right?
4: Yeah. High level, Wheelpad is a modular, accessible housing company. Our headquarters are in Wilmington, Vermont. Our main product is a bedroom and bathroom on wheels that we can quickly attach to a building if there's a sudden need for accessibility at the home. So if somebody gets in a skiing accident and has a spinal cord injury, but they live in a 200-year-old Vermont farmhouse and they're unable to get to the bathroom because, you know, in the 1940s, they put it up on the second floor, or it's the size of a postage stamp, we're able to quickly add our product in such a way that folks can think about the other aspects of a recovery, not where am I going to live.
3: Well, it's just so true. Like, I mean, the stress of an accident or some, you know, event, and then trying to figure out how to live or come home because they want you to get out of the hospitals, the recovery centers fast. And so you wheel it in, right? So that zoning's not an issue probably for most cases.
4: For most cases, it really depends on the town you're in America. For the products that we're delivering, it's not as though folks are buying our product to be used as a backyard Airbnb and rake in a cool $3,000 a month, right? This is medical necessity because someone got a diagnosis of ALS, or someone's mom or dad can't live on their own anymore and they have to go to a nursing home. So, and they don't want to go to a nursing home. So it's pretty hard as a zoning board to say no to a situation like that. And towns and cities, because there's a housing crisis, are getting more and more progressive about the kinds of infill housing development that they're allowing. So Wheelpad has never actually been in a situation where a town has said no. Certainly towns have asked questions. They've gone to second hearings. But we have always been successful in placing the product because maybe it's a temporary lease. Maybe it's, you know, going to be on wheels. Maybe it's we're going to take it off the wheels and make it a full addition. But, you know, those zoning rules were made by the community, and the variance of when to break those zoning rules are also made by the community. And most communities look at the situations where our customers are buying our products as reason enough to allow a variance to the zoning rules.
3: Got it. Could you just share a little bit of the genesis of the company?
4: Yeah.
3: And Julie Leinberger,
4: yeah.
3: We've had on the show, a few years back, right?
5: 10 years ago, almost 10 years ago.
3: So yeah. I guess that's a few years back, 10 years ago.
4: I mean, if there could be some magical podcast fade to Julie telling the story here, she tells it so much better. But the reason that Wheelpad exists is Julie Leinberger and Joseph Sincotta, their godson was in a traumatic accident that resulted in quadriplegia. His name's Riley Poor. And at the time of his accident, he was working for Simon Dumont. And when Simon Dumont won the X Games, he was a videographer for Simon Dumont, who's a snowboarder. There was this big party and everyone was having a great time. There was an accident in the pool, and that's where Riley got injured. He had been offered a job by Nike out in Portland, Oregon. And Nike said, well, we still expect you to show up to work after your recovery. He went to Craig out in Denver, and then he moved out to Portland, Oregon. And he could not find an accessible apartment where a caregiver could help him in the shower. So he had to live in a motel for 9 months. Eventually, he bought a ranch-style house, and he called up Julie and Joseph and said, hey, you've been running an architecture firm for 20 years. Could you help me renovate this home to make it universally accessible and suit my needs? And they said, but of course. Right. And during that process, Joseph, who is ever the inventor, at dinner one night on a napkin said, hey, Riley, what if there had been this pad that you could have attached to your mother's house or attached to your brother's house, and then you wouldn't have been so isolated? And the way Julie tells the story is, Joseph, you have 1,000 crazy ideas every day. That's the one that we're going to turn into a business.
5: Wow.
3: All right. Thank you for sharing that. I think it's so important that necessity is often the mother of invention, right?
4: Yeah.
5: I agree. Yeah. And my next question is, that seems like that's the success story that drives Wheelpad, but do you have a recent story within the community here that will kind of share the vision of where Wheelpad is at right now?
4: Certainly. And there are so many. So our most recent delivery was to a young woman in Georgia, not Georgia, Vermont, Georgia, the state.
5: Wow.
4: And she was in a car accident 3 years ago, I believe, and was living with her grandparents and wanted to get back to living at her parents' property. And our product was the answer for her. Now, she is the second lease that we have in a subsidized lease program for our products called Peter's Program, where we're actually able to get the lease price down to 30% of that individual's income. So certainly there's a large part of the market of people that could utilize our products that don't have the ability to pay for our products. And we worked with Funder 3-4 years ago now to set up that program. So we do our best to serve the broad financial market of need. But now Kimberly is her name, is able to, you know, return home with her, to be with her parents, and actually be closer to her son as well.
3: Well, it took 3 years for that to happen. Her journey was that long.
4: No. Actually, I mean, her journey, she contacted us first in last summer.
5: Oh, wow.
4: So, you know, we had a bit of planning time to get it out to her. And then, you know, but we have folks who they've contacted us, and within a month we've had a product at their door.
5: Wow.
3: You've done stuff for veterans as well, right? With the VA or,
4: yep.
3: Or can you just give an example or
4: yeah.
3: Share that?
4: So there's a veteran that his name's Edmund Little. He was diagnosed with ALS, and he looked at our product and said, hey, this is great. And, you know, but could you make a wider one? Because I still want to sleep with my wife every night. And, you know, our product, because it's skinny, it's 8.5 feet wide. So it can go over the roads easily and be pulled by someone without a commercial driver's license. It does limit the inside space. So he said, you know, could you make a wider one? We actually worked with the cadets at Norwich University. And again, this is before my time at the business, but in 2018, and we delivered that wider model to his house in Jericho, Vermont. We worked with Bernie Sanders' office, who helped us become recognized general contractors with the VA so we could help him utilize the specially adaptive housing grant. And recently we delivered to another veteran in Massachusetts with a similar story. He decided to use his grant to make a renovation to his daughter's home and is leasing our product in the meantime because he just wanted to get back to his home closer to his daughter. Mm-hmm. And so he's living in the backyard in a suite pad for a year that he's leasing, and then he'll move into the renovation. So there's not this pressure to finish the renovation. Dad's got to move in because he's right there.
5: Got it.
3: Just quickly, what are sort of the price points roughly? 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
4: Purchase outright is $133,000 for SweetPad. 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Depending on how folks want to install on their home, if you're just looking to have it freestanding in the backyard, build a ramp to it, hook up water, wastewater, and electricity, that's going to run in the $7,500 neighborhood. If you want to build a conditioned connector from your house to the suite pad, it's going to run in the $25,000 to $30,000 neighborhood. Those prices of installation are paid directly to a local general contractor and obviously very widely across the country.
3: And we've seen communities step up and like volunteer some of those services. And it's just, again, I love that people want to help others that are in need.
5: Totally. So I didn't realize when you said Georgia and not the town, but the state, I didn't realize how far you guys go. So how do people find out about WheelPad? And how have you been able to, obviously it's on wheels, but how has that process been scaling it beyond Vermont or the greater New England region?
4: Yeah. I mean, from a practical standpoint, we whispered into the wind that this product existed and we were overwhelmed by demand, which is a good problem to have as a business, but also a difficult problem to have as a business.
5: Totally.
4: Because, you know, you want to be able to help people, especially with what we're doing. And it's also pretty difficult to listen to somebody's story and wave this object in front of them and not be able to get it to them fast enough.
5: Yeah.
4: So we had that conversation. We had the conversation of, I need your stuff. I have the money to get it. Can you get it to me? No, because they needed it sooner than we could get it to them. We had that conversation 59 times. And that's all the internal support and knowledge that we needed to go and raise some money, build an internal manufacturing plant down in Wilmington. And also, we still work with contract manufacturing partners that help build our products to help us get to that scale. And, you know, we've gotten to a point now where we're about 3 months away from delivery for somebody that's calling us today, which is, you know, pretty fast in terms of, like, getting a building over the roads across the country.
3: Yeah.
4: I'd like to think we're at the speed of workers' compensation, which is, like, not the fastest thing in the world, but that is a pretty major market for us.
3: But a huge improvement over what options used to be.
4: Yeah.
3: Right. And knowing there's a solution within 90 days has to just de-stress that element of whatever situation families and those in recovery are experiencing.
4: And every situation is different. And we still do miss people, but certainly not as many. And, you know, for the most catastrophic accidents, they're not going home in 90 days anyways, because they're going to spend 45 days at, you know, a specialized hospital, you know, maybe a couple weeks before that, even at a regional hospital, and then, you know, a certain number of time at a step-down facility. So our goal is 2 weeks.
5: Wow.
4: But, you know, we've certainly reached a critical point right now.
3: So let's get your sales and sort of biz dev kind of hat on for a second. Like, this was a new concept, right? And it's still relatively new. Right. How do you go about, I think, just describing that? Because, like, I would have been like, oh, it's an ADU. Right. Like, boom, I need this, that, and the other. I need a foundation. I need a permit. I need, you know, all this other stuff. Like what? How do you introduce something brand new? Is it just visual or is it through community examples? Like, what have you found to be most effective or in turn, not effective at all?
4: Yeah. I mean, I think a lot of it is starting with, you know, where you're at. You know what an ADU is. Great. I can, you know, jump off from there. Most of the folks that find us and are calling us may not have the language for what an ADU is. They might be coming from the standpoint of, I'm in a hospital, you know, I need this, and they're looking at it as a medical product. So, you know, big reveal, understanding where your customer's at is really helpful.
5: Yeah.
4: You know, I think from an overall marketing, you know, or positioning standpoint of, you know, where does Wheelpad fit into the industry? What is the industry? How are we building the industry? I got my start in solar energy, and I look at the accessory dwelling unit industry as a whole as being about 15 to 20 years behind where the solar industry is. And if your listeners are fans of Crossing the Chasm, they'll understand.
5: They are.
3: Oh, yeah, yeah, they're living it. Yeah,
4: So, you know, there's the early adopter market, and then there's the chasm, and then there's the early majority. And if we look at solar as, you know, a large home improvement project that is a market solution to the energy crisis and the climate crisis, accessory dwelling units are a large home improvement project that's a market solution to the housing crisis. And we've carved our own little corner of accessibility within the accessory dwelling unit industry. And I think our industry can look at the roadmap of solar and that growth of that industry to how to move forward. If in 2006, the feds passed the 30% federal tax credit, which suddenly made it possible for folks to put solar on their house that didn't have the right combination of time, money, energy, or expertise to do it on their own. And that, you know, suddenly you had all these companies popping up, like SunCommon, you know, Solar City, whatever, that just made it an easy yes, that, you know, identified the financing options, identified the installers, you know, did the design, all of those things. The same sort of thing is happening now. There's not necessarily a federal tax credit for building an ADU in your backyard, mm-hmm. but there certainly are towns and cities tearing down the barriers that used to exist to accessory dwelling units in the backyard. So, you know, there's that. Banks, credit unions, insurance providers are getting more comfortable with the process of strangers, you know, maybe coming to rent something on your property, be it the rise of Airbnb or, you know, specific loans that are available that now can include accessory dwelling units or can include, you know, there's a big thing that happened in our industry a year and a half ago, I think, where the FHA said, we will recognize future rental income as potential backing for a loan if that property has never had a history of rental income. You know, so there was just some like policy things that changed there. And now you have companies that are popping up to make it an easy yes of, you know, they'll help you design it, they'll help you permit it, they'll help you get it in the backyard. Some will even help you rent it out if that's how you want to use your accessory dwelling unit. Or in the case of, you know, companies like

0: selling direct only, or do you have agents around the country or partners, or how do you, how have you built awareness nationally?
1: Yeah. So we're still, we still do a lot of direct sales. We do have some, B2B sales or B2G sales that have, you know, helped us, you know, have a big chunk to build for a little while. So the state of Maine purchased six that they're just rolling into their supportive housing services. For example, the Counseling Service of Addison County purchased our first two studio pads, which is a longer product that has a kitchen on the inside. And what are you guys doing on May 15th from 1 to 3?
2: Well, all of our listeners will be wherever you're about to say.
0: Yeah, of course we'll be there.
1: Yeah.
0: What's going on?
1: We're having an accessible housing celebration at the Counseling Service of Addison County to...
2: May 15th.
1: May 15th to...
2: Come.
1: Yeah, to show this new innovative housing solution and how, you know, and highlight the way that CSAC wants to use it in many different ways across the different housing solutions that they provide for Vermonters with disabilities that live in that corner of the state.
2: Wow, that's exciting. Cool. Well,
0: we better get this podcast out by then. Right?
2: I know. Yeah, true.
0: Right, Jav, and you're on it. Taylor.
2: Yeah, exactly. Okay, so switching gears a little bit, I want to talk about you joining Wheelpad. You're a partner, but I want to know what it's like joining, becoming a partner when you weren't there since the beginning. And what has that looked like? And how have you walked in and been able to take on that identity of really being a part of the team and being on that level?
1: I think to be an entrepreneur, you have to be inherently lazy. And understand.
2: Whoa, that is
0: controversial.
2: Crazy.
0: We don't have a mic. You said lazy.
1: Yes, I said lazy. Because
0: explain.
1: I think you have to, you know, look out there at the marketplace to understand what is being provided, and you know where there needs to be a new thing. And I might be one of the few people that you've ever interviewed on this podcast that it has never founded a thing that is still in existence, because what I wanted to do was build a company that would build backyard accessory dwelling units to help Vermonters be a market solution to the housing crisis. And I did a bunch of research and I found Wheelpad and I saw what they were doing. I found a bunch of other companies and I saw what they were doing. And I realized that the market that Wheelpad had identified for itself of people that quickly need accessibility wasn't really being served elsewhere in the market. And it was close enough to what I wanted to do that, sure, I could like pump my ego and go out there and start, you know, my own little ADU company, or I could, you know, they, you know, my first conversation with Julie, she was like, hey, we need sales support. And I was like, hey, I need a design team. So for the fans of Shel Silverstein, The Missing Part of the Big O, it was a pretty immediate connection as to like, you know, we both wanted to, you know, build out something that would help people. And Julie had already started it. And my joke with Julie is that I'm just, you know, cannibalizing her company to build my company inside of it.
2: Well, hey, at least you can admit that. But no, you're doing great.
0: I would consider that lazy. But
2: I also would not.
0: I'm going to challenge that. So entrepreneurship runs in the Adler family.
1: Yeah. Right?
0: Like your dad, Richard, and mom, and been entrepreneurs. And then let's see if I can get the order right. Ted, Johnny, Benji, RJ, no, shit, who did I miss?
1: They're not important.
0: Oh, come on. Who did I miss? He's going to kill me.
3: Robbie.
0: Oh, shit. Robbie with Faraday. Sorry, Robbie. One of our portfolio companies. RJ and then Sister Emily, right? Yeah. Right? Oh, my gosh. We're not, we can't take that out.
1: No. We've forgotten Robbie all the time.
0: You guys forget Robbie.
1: I mean, we forgot Benji once at a McDonald's like 25 years ago or 35 years ago.
0: All right. So.

0: do you think this is why you're in this entrepreneurial mode? Is it, did you just like grow up with it, or is it just sibling rivalry?
1: I mean, I think there's a lot of families that have, you know, everyone's a lawyer or everyone's a doctor or every, you know, I think, you know, all throughout my growing up, my brothers were just starting businesses and, you know, it just seemed like it's what I was surrounded with. So, I certainly saw the life modeled for me, and, I'm very lucky in so many ways, but also just to have the brain trust of my family to, you know, be supportive and ask stupid questions to and get an understanding. But that's, you know, certainly been a driving force as to why I do what I do.
0: So you felt like you had a choice?
1: I mean, I was presented with a really great option, you know, and like in there's another universe where I'm not doing this, and that universe isn't terribly far away, but I'm not unhappy doing what I'm doing now.
0: So, Nicole, if you go in our HubSpot and just type in Adler, the name, it literally is probably like
2: yes,
0: 10 years plus of stuff. So,
2: which is great.
0: Sorry, Robbie, I owe you a t-shirt or something.
2: Yeah. Goodness. Okay, so I wanted to also, you went to Middlebury, which is great. You're a mid-kid. What was that like? What did you study at Middlebury? And I mean, I know you just said you have this family and you were presented with great opportunity, but when you were at Middlebury, were you thinking of starting your own business or doing something like this? Or yeah, where was your head at?
1: Where was my head at 15 years ago?
0: As a psychology major.
1: Yeah, right? Yeah. I was a psych major. I was an education minor, and I was going to, my last semester, my last year, I saw that it was my dance card was going to be full with a bunch of theater classes that I had to take for the major. And I was like, I don't want to do these.
2: Interesting.
1: And so I was going to be joint theater psych. And then I said, I dropped the theater down to a minor so I could join the Solar Decathlon project, which is in 2011. And then again, after I graduated in 2013, Middlebury was part of a competition where we built a house, a modular house, and brought it down to Washington, D.C. to be part of the Department of Energy Solar Decathlon with 18 other schools.
2: Wow.
1: And it was awesome. And fast forward actually to 2023, and Wheelpad brought a house down to the mall in Washington, D.C. So I guess I've been taking houses, places all throughout my career.
2: That's crazy that you were doing that in 2011.
1: Well, I say I was doing it. I was on the team, and I was not an important person on the team. But it certainly taught me a lot about solar. It taught me a lot about building.
2: Humble.
1: That kind of got me started. I was an education minor. I jumped into teaching high school for a year at a school out in Wyoming. Decided I didn't want to be a classroom teacher, but certainly in the environment of new technology sales, there's a lot of education that goes on.
2: Yeah, totally.
1: And you know, this is a very non-competitive sales market because there's one other company called Linked Living Homes that does something maybe sort of like what we do at Wheelpad, but they only deliver and install in Wisconsin. They're a great company and they do really cool stuff. But like if we're building a Red Delicious apple, they're building a Granny Smith apple. They're both apples, but they have very different uses.
2: I don't know the difference between those.
0: I really appreciate that example.
2: I appreciate you trying.
1: Okay. A Red Delicious apple is good for eating. A Granny Smith apple is good for making a pie.
2: Okay.
1: Right?
2: Great.
1: Linked Living Homes builds a modular accessible housing product that is a really great long-term solution if you're going to leave it on a home forever, but it doesn't go over the roads like ours does. It can't be leased, that sort of thing. So, and also there's a massive market of hundreds of thousands of Americans that need accessibility rapidly, whether it's because they fall and break their hip or they have a spinal cord injury or they get a diagnosis of ALS or MS or CP. It is, you know, we could both eat our lunch forever and never touch each other's market.
2: Wow.
1: So there's a lot of education just to my customers about our product. And I get a lot of calls where people are trying to use our product to solve a problem that I don't think our product's really going to solve, right? Like, it sounds like you have an emotional problem of trying to understand how your family is going to care for your mother as you get older. And certainly our product can be part of the solution, but I think, you know, there's other professionals that you should speak with as a family before you come to us, type of thing. So I'm very aware of the fact that, like, our product is desperately needed, and I joke that I want Wheelpad, or at least this part of Wheelpad, to go out of business because I just want all housing to be accessible. Mm-hmm. I don't want people to have to be in the situations where they're calling us to figure out this part of the plan. Wouldn't it just be great if this part of the plan had already been figured out and our housing stock was accessible? So, like, you know, it after you get to sort of that early majority, selling to that early majority, it's a lot more competitive in the sales market. It's kind of less fun. It's less educational. I think that's where the solar industry is right now. And there's really talented salespeople that keep that industry going. And there's really talented salespeople that start up any of the VSET portfolio of companies to get them going. And there's people that start things up, and there's people that keep things going, and that's how the economy kind of works. And, you know, the so I really appreciate being in that collegial sales place where I can, you know, work with my quote unquote competition to help people get a product.
0: I mean,
1: they need.
0: Demand and problem is so massive. I mean, that blend of education and solution that, again, has such meaning to your customers. Well, I don't know if I could go to sleep at night knowing there was so much unmet demand and need for something you produce. Like, wow.
2: Yeah, I didn't realize that.
0: How many folks are working at the company now? How big is the facility? Because that was a big thing over the last couple of years.
1: Yeah. There's, I think, 20 people employed and 14 and a half FTEs. I'm not looking at, you know, our sheets right now to see what that is. But the majority of those folks are working in our Wilmington-based manufacturing shop.
0: Can we go tour it, like, our next time?
2: Yes.
1: Oh, yeah.
0: Went through the South. I couldn't go last year after the Vermont, Southern Vermont Summit. Yeah, I hope to.
2: Let's go.
1: Let's take this podcast on the road.
2: RJ, I can't tell you. We have said that so many times.
0: It's been a few years since
2: take
0: we,
2: it on the road
0: done,
2: is right.
0: Yeah, Bennington and
2: we'll
0: Brattleboro.
2: Do a third. We'll do a part two.
1: Nice.
2: Or part three, technically.
0: It used to be a little bit more rebel, the podcast, but now we have, like, lights and other things.
2: Yes.
0: So it's a whole different, you know.
2: Yes.
0: We need a van.
2: I don't know if we need a van.
0: All right. I don't want a creepy van either. So what are the advantages of building a company in Vermont, or disadvantages? That
1: it is so easy to know everybody in Vermont. I mean, you know, I felt like when I first got here to, you know, I was an organizer at SunCommon. It was my job to meet people. I felt like in 6 months I had really, like, had the chance to, like, not only get to know, but, like, sit down and get coffee with anybody that influenced my business. You know, it's Vermonters are open and excited to helping people. And it's because it's a small state, we have an outsized impact nationally. It's really easy to, you know, talk to your elected officials, or certainly easy to talk to the people that work for them. You know, so, and it's so fun to do that. I mean, I think professionally, my skills are having a network, talking to people, knowing people, understanding how to, you know, move an idea forward, and that, you know, most times that you call people in this state, they're going to pick up the phone.
2: That's so great. I mean, just by your history, professional career too, like, it's always been about community, and it's always come back to community. And I think that's just so important. And I think that's why specifically you at Wheelpad is perfect. I mean, you coming from solar to now doing this and knowing both industries and knowing all of these people and staying in Vermont, it's just such an asset. And so I honor you for that.
0: So when you call me over the years, I see it. I'm like, okay, this is like, it's usually a thoughtful, very serious, layered conversation. It's not like, hey, Dave, you want to go skiing or something, right? And I do like that because it's like, okay, there must be a neat moment to talk through, right?
2: Totally.
0: An opportunity or an issue. And again, we're just so thankful people actually call us the way they do a couple hundred times a year, right? Pretty awesome.
1: Well, and you know, one thing that I don't think I did touch on is that we've, you know, as we've grown and changed, and Julie and I have talked about, like, you know, how do we come together to grow the business, to grow the business together as a partnership? You know, VSET has always been there to, you know, have that conversation with us. And, you know, I think on one call, you know, we all kind of realized it was sort of like marriage counseling that we were going through. Because it's like, obviously, it's not. I mean, it's
2: totally. We agree.
0: Totally.
1: And it is.
0: I can't believe we didn't screw it up. Like,
1: but one of the things that,
0: like,
1: you said that I think gave Julie and I a lot of confidence to work together was that, like, you were like, listen, you guys have already been doing this, you know, because Julie and I didn't like become a partner in the practice until like 3.5 years in.
2: Yeah.
1: And, you know, you're like, there's not a lot of secrets between you two already. So, like, that was some of the best advice we had ever gotten, or that I had ever gotten personally, or could now pair it on to others, which is just like, do the thing. You know, that's one of the reasons that it's so easy to, like, you know, cannibalize somebody else's business, is like, you can work with them for 2 years and, you know, decide if this is somebody that you want to spend a significant amount of time with.
2: Yeah.
1: If this is somebody that you want to invest a significant amount of time with, to then, you know, make that informed decision, as opposed to like people that you're just meeting for the first time. And there's all different types of ways to like have a relationship with somebody and figure out if you're going to work well together. But that was always really helpful.
0: So. Great. You both are such undeniable people that are smart, driven, impactful, you know, like really kind of cool to see. And you come from two different perspectives. So good on you. So, hey, Nicole, we're sort of at time.
2: We are at time. Can I ask the question?
0: Please.
2: Magic wand time. What founder or leader, past or present, would you like to chat with and why?
1: That's such a big question, and I could name so many people. Past or present.
0: You stump somebody. This is awesome. Come on, what was the first one?
1: I guess I'm going just to, you know, I'm going to Ben and Jerry because I've met them both and I've like, I know their story and I've read the books and things like that. You know, certainly like, you know, people that, you know, Dwayne Peterson is one of my professional mentors that, that certainly worked with them. And, they also seem like lovely people to sit down and get a beer with and chat. So, I guess that's who I would choose, but I don't know that they would necessarily want to sit down with me. But maybe in this fictional world, they don't have the choice.
0: They would. Free Cone Day is coming up too.
2: Right? Yeah. Free Cone Day is coming up.
0: You know what's great, Nicole, is he's going to drive home to Berlin after this and come up with six other different people and start texting us to
2: voice record.
0: Yeah. Please don't do that.
1: No, I won't. I promise.
2: Thank you so much, RJ.
0: Thanks for joining us, RJ.
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0: You're about to embark on a musical journey combining familiarity with discovery, guided by Rich Resin and Dr. Jennifer Jester. 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Hello, everyone, and hello, Jennifer.
1: Hello, Rich. Hello, travelers. Welcome to another expedition. And during our world cruise, we'll drop anchor twice for the featured music segments.
0: The classic cover in the first half hour with a reggae remake of a perennial favorite. And in the second half of the program, the spotlight showcases a selected track and the musical act behind it. More on the featured music segments coming up also in the first half. Co-host and resident expert Dr. Jennifer Jester breaks down the science behind reggae music and health benefits on The Healing Pocket. And we launch, as always, in the home port somewhere in the eastern half of North America.
1: We're raking through the music and moving steady into the vault of innovation with Virginia-based One Culture leading off this expedition. From Third Island Productions, it's the 2025 single Steady Moving on the Reggae Cruise.

0: instead of moving. 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As we close out the Eastern North American portion of this expedition, Steady Moving. The single released in 25 by Third Island Productions. 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
1: You're globe tracking on World Cruise number 120. Glad you could join us. More to come, including the classic cover near the end of the half with a classic song that became a massive international hit and the artist whose career took a hit when he boasted in interviews that he was better than the Beatles and Elvis Presley.
0: That's a pretty bold statement.
1: Absolutely.
0: And it's the very first vinyl record I ever bought.
1: Oh, wow. How cool.
0: Yeah, that's crazy, ain't it?
1: Yep.
0: 1966. I was 10.
1: Wow.
0: You weren't quite...
1: in existence.
0: And in the second half of the program, the Spotlight checks out an artist and song that earned an endorsement from pop icon Janet Jackson. Stick around, much more to come. In the meantime, back to the music. We're bound for the two-part Caribbean experience with some roots from the 20th century, followed by some shoots from century number 21.
1: Lock in and feel the groove. Israel Vibration starts off the roots portion of the Caribbean Roots and Shoots with a track from the 1991 album Forever in Trojan Records. Here's Poor Man Cry on Reggae Cruise Radio.

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No seating on, you can't find your shoes. And you don't know where your handbag done.

0: You're listening to an organized collection of sound waves from the digital age of the 21st century. It's Jamaican dub poet Nzambi. Nzamba. And French experimental sound system OBF with Hot Beer, the 2020 single through Dubquake Records. Have you ever had hot beer?
1: I sure have. It's gross.
0: I mean, warm beer, hot beer. I don't get, maybe that's a Jamaican thing.
1: You never know.
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1: And this is the voice of reason, Rich Rezin, along with co-host Dr. Jennifer Jester, navigating this global expedition. 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We're going to pause our journey and drop anchor to bring you the classic cover segment of the program.
2: Classic on this edition of the classic cover was written by Artie Cornfield and Steve DeBoss and recorded by the Change of Times in 1965 without much chart activity. In 1966, it was recorded by British artist Crispian St. Peters, becoming an unexpected international hit. It fell short, however, due to a publicity stunt that went wrong with Peters' claims of superiority to the Beatles and other musical stars at the time.
1: And, you know, that's kind of crazy. I think that's around the time when the Beatles, or when John Lennon of the Beatles claimed that the Beatles were more famous than Jesus.
2: Yeah.
1: Do you know of that?
2: I do, yeah.
1: Which went kind of...
2: That went south.
1: It did go south. And the featured cover on this edition of the Reggae Cruise is by the Jamaican duo of Bob and Marcia. Bob Andy had a successful solo

0: 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The featured artist and song on this edition of the Reggae Cruise Classic Cover.
1: And if you caught yourself getting up or down with a classic cover, don't worry, that's perfectly normal. If you didn't, well then, we'll try again next time. No passport, no problem. You're tuned in to Reggae Cruise Radio, making a world of difference, bringing you fascinating rhythms and revelations weekly. You're right in the-

0: Coming up in the second half, the Spotlight features a Hawaiian artist with her breakout hit. You're on board the Reggae Cruise. 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
0: Beyond emotional release, reggae acts as a powerful tool for psychological calming. The tempo, usually around 60 to 80 beats per minute, closely mirrors a human's relaxed resting heart rate and natural breathing patterns. This rhythmic consistency allows listeners to subconsciously sync their nervous system with the beat. The result is a grounded, steady foundation that naturally helps lower stress hormones like cortisol, gently grounding the body in a state of deep physical tranquility. We can use music to lift us up and chill out too, so stay tuned to keep that healing, relaxation, meditation in your daily life.
1: And that was The Healing Pocket, a regular column with Dr. Jennifer Jester on the Reggae Cruise. Thank you, Jennifer.
0: My pleasure.
1: Stay with us. Anchors away, full speed ahead, back to the music. We're on the move once again, and the travel plan takes us to Rwanda on the African phase of the trip. As the world wobbles a little to the left and a little to the right, King James maintains a steady groove somewhere in between with Rasta. From the 26th re-released long play, Natibi Sanswe.

0: 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From the 2026 album Natibi Sanswe, or Extraordinary, by King James. 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
1: No matter the longitude or the latitude, a voice in a foreign language is not so hard to translate, because you're tuning into the essence of the human spirit as we travel around the world on the Reggae Cruise. We're midway between here and there without the dead air, and as the sand in the hourglass is half full or half empty, depending on your view, we move on, keeping it alive and well. Stay with us. More great music ahead.
0: And we start the second half of the Reggae Cruise with the South European segment of the journey in Spain. From the 2026 album Volando, it's the upbeat Un Pañuelo, or The Scarf, from Iseo and Dodo Sound.
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1: Before that, the Spanish duo of Isio and Dodo Sound led off the European double play with Un Pan Duelo, or The Scarf, from the 2026 full-length Volando and their self-titled record label. Stick around, we've got more music lined up in the carousel that travels just as well without the baggage.

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on the Asia Oceania leg of the journey in Hawaii with Shulina Wu and Pa'i of the drums. The single release from 2024. Kick back and relax. We got more on tap on the Reggae Cruise. Rich Risen and Dr. Jennifer Jester navigating the travel route for you. And if you've just tuned in, keep it right here. We're dropping anchor. Spotlight's coming up next. Time.

In the spotlight on this edition of The Crew stays in Hawaii with an artist who performed a live duet with pop singer Janet Jackson of this edition's featured track. Queued up on the Reggae Crew spotlight is Anna V with her 2019 debut release on her self-titled record label in the easy skankin' H-A-W-A-I-I, Hawaii.

0: You're listening to Hawaiian Based on a Bee. The featured artist on the spotlight segment of this episode with H-A-W-A-I-I, Hawaii. The debut release from 2019, compliments of her self-titled record label. You're riding the wind on the reggae cruise, bringing you fascinating rhythms from over 100 nations around the world.
1: Next up, we're back on course, returning stateside to Western North America as we begin to wind down our journey. It's Stick Figure from the West Coast of the U.S. and All For You from the Roughwood Records label and the 2019 album World On Fire.

0: You're tuned into the Reggae Cruise with the prolific Scott Woodruff, a.k.a. Stick Figure, and All For You. From the 19 full-length World on Fire, wrapping up the last leg of our trip around the world on the west coast of the U.S. And we wrap up this expedition with a bonus track from Brucei and the LP Insurrection from 2004, courtesy of Fuse 119 Records and Vagabondance.
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1: And Rich Rezin signing off. 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
0: Sooner or later, you're gonna start to feel it. And then... And then... Well, that's up to you. That's up to the dollars that you spend. And how you make them. More than the votes you cast. Although they still matter. The people you elect accountable. And for every lie you see in the media, spread 10 words of truth to the best that you can know it. And seek out that truth at every opportunity. 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Talk. 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